0: father of three U.S. citizens who was fatally shot by an ICE agent as he drove to work.
1: Really hoped that my dad would be the last person that this would happen to. But you saw what happened less than a week later. Out there in Maine, there is a young three-year-old child who saw the worst of the worst. And it is terrible to think that this could happen again.
0: We'll hear voices from the streets of Houston and speak with Democratic Congressmember Al Green. Then millions of people across North America face another day of hazardous air pollution as nearly 1,000 active wildfires continue to rage in Canada. President Trump's threatening new tariffs on Canada while ignoring the link between the fires and climate change. We'll go to Canada for the latest. All that and more coming up. Welcome to Democracy Now!, democracynow.org, The War and Peace Report. I'm Amy Goodman. The United States is continuing to strike Iran for a ninth straight day after two U.S. service members from Hawaii and Texas were killed in an Iranian air attack on a base in Jordan. A third soldier was killed in northern Iraq during a controlled detonation of a downed Iranian drone. On Saturday, the U.S. struck a water desalinization plant in the village of Banji, disrupting drinking water for about 10,000 people in nearly two dozen villages in southern Iran. According to Drop Site News, U.S. attacks have also targeted nine bridges, two airports, a railroad junction, and a road tunnel since Wednesday. And the International Atomic Energy Agency is looking into reports of an attack on the construction site of a planned nuclear power plant in Dakhovin. Over the weekend, the State Department issued a warning to Americans abroad, calling on them to remain cautious. This comes as Axios reports the U.S. is sending dozens of refueling planes to Israel ahead of increased military operations against Iran. Iranian authorities report U.S. attacks so far this month have killed at least 41 people and wounded more than 400 others. This is the advisor to Iran's supreme leader.
2: If in the next two or three days the Americans continue the war, we will enter a phase of complete offense and destruction. Should they try to seize any part of our territory, we might enter that same phase of offense, abandoning our defensive posture, abandoning our deterrence and reciprocal measures.
0: In Gaza, Israeli strikes in Gaza City on Saturday killed at least nine Palestinians, including three children, according to local health officials. Separately, an Israeli attack on a tent sheltering displaced families in southern Gaza killed at least one Palestinian and wounded several others Sunday night. This is Huda Alaham, whose building was destroyed in an Israeli strike.
3: Our message to the world is to stop this war on us. We can't stand it. We don't have anything. We can't find food to eat. Why are they doing this? We haven't done anything. We were staying safely in our homes. We want to eat. We want to live like everyone else.
0: Israeli attacks have killed more than 1,100 Palestinians in Gaza since October, when Israel agreed to a U.S.-brokered so-called ceasefire. In the occupied West Bank, dozens of Israeli settlers stormed a Palestinian village near the southern town of Yatta on Sunday, setting fire to a mosque and buildings. Footage obtained by Reuters showed the settlers attacking a Palestinian home, starting fires near the property and spraying graffiti on its walls. Eyewitnesses called it a coordinated attack.
4: It was an attack on the entire village. The settlers came from the nearby settlement of Havat Maon. There were around 40 settlers. Six were attacking here. They directly attacked this house to prevent anyone from getting out of the house, and the others went towards the mosque, and they tried to set fire to the mosque.
0: Elsewhere, Israeli settlers deliberately set fire to Palestinian farmland and olive groves in the village of Tel, south of Nablus. In June, Amnesty International accused Israel's government of carrying out a campaign of ethnic cleansing in the occupied West Bank amidst a steep rise of state-backed violence and forced displacements by Israeli settlers. Israel's revoked the protected status of Nile crocodiles to pave the way for a new prison modeled after the Trump administration's so-called alligator Alcatraz ICE jail in the Florida Everglades. The proposal by

0: Denver Post, Booth was, quote, not a good person at all, unquote. She said he'd previously slammed her into a wall, giving her a concussion, adding, quote, this is not a person who does the right thing or respects boundaries, especially of women and kids, she said. Meanwhile, records show the ICE agent behind the fatal shooting of 25-year-old Johann Sebastian Duran Guerrero once told a court a head injury had left him with impaired cognitive functioning and memory. David Briette filed a lawsuit against the Maine Community College system in late 2023, alleging post-concussive injuries after a steel beam fell on his head during a firefighting training course. Just 2 years later, Briette went to work as an ICE officer, despite his injury and his documented history of domestic violence against two previous wives and his daughters. He's an Afghan war vet. The far-right social media influencers Andrew and Tristan Tate have been arrested in Miami after British authorities issued new rape and sex trafficking charges against the brothers. The United Kingdom's Crown Prosecution Service announced the charges Saturday.
1: 38 new charges in total have now been authorized against Andrew and Tristan Tate, bringing the total number of charges faced to 59. The charges relate to seven victims, spanning a period from 2010 to 2017. I want to make it clear, there is no place for male violence against women and girls in our society, and we will continue to work tirelessly to support victims and investigate all reports made to us.
0: Andrew and Tristan Tate are dual British U.S. citizens prominent in the far-right hyper-masculine online community known as the Manosphere. They previously lived in Romania, where in 2023, prosecutors filed a criminal indictment against them on charges including violence, rape and human trafficking. Despite the charges, they were freed from travel restrictions in Romania earlier this year after White House officials took an interest in their case. Andy Burnham takes over as the United Kingdom's next prime minister, succeeding Keir Starmer. Burnham is Britain's seventh prime minister in a decade. He's the former mayor of Manchester, considered to be more left-leaning than Starmer. Starmer was forced to step down from office after members of his Labour Party called on him to resign after the party's huge losses in Britain's local elections. Millions of people across North America face another day of hazardous air pollution as nearly 1,000 active wildfires continue to rage in Canada. Hazardous air quality alerts are once again in effect today for major cities, including Chicago, Detroit, Columbus, and Minneapolis. Here in New York, air quality's improved, at least for now, following what officials are calling the second worst smoke event in New York City's modern history. On Friday, President Trump blamed Canada, threatened to impose new tariffs on Canada over the record levels of hazardous air. We'll have more on this story later in the broadcast. In Maine, former state lawmaker Troy Jackson has emerged as a frontrunner to replace Graham Plattner as the Democratic Party's nominee to challenge Republican Senator Susan Collins in November's midterm elections. Over the weekend, Jackson's campaign got a boost when several rivals withdrew from the race. Meanwhile, Jackson received broad support in county-level meetings of the Maine Democratic Party ahead of a nominating convention next Saturday. Troy Jackson's a progressive who narrowly lost the Maine Democratic gubernatorial primary when he was cross-endorsed by Graham Plattner. Plattner withdrew his nomination earlier this month after a former girlfriend accused him of rape. And New York City Mayor Zoran Mamdani says he's still looking into arresting Israeli Prime Minister Benjamin Netanyahu when he visits New York for the UN General Assembly in September. Mamdani spoke with the New York Times' The Interview podcast.
2: I believe that Prime Minister Netanyahu belongs in The Hague. He's a war criminal who has been charged by the International Criminal Court. And what you will find is that is an opinion that is held by many purely because of what his actions have wrought over these last many years. I've also said that I will follow the laws that we have here in New York City because I believe that there is an importance in following the law as a leader who presides over our city, and that's something that I plan to do.
3: Meaning? I'm sorry, I don't understand what that means.
2: Meaning that whatever the law allows me to do in New York City, that's what we will do, but we won't be writing our own laws to that end.
0: New York City Mayor Zoran Mamdani. And those are some of the headlines. This is Democracy Now!, democracynow.org, The War and Peace Report. I'm Amy Goodman. The U.S. is expanding its attacks on Iran after at least three soldiers were killed in the deadliest weekend for the United States since March.

0: March. Two U.S. service members were killed in an Iranian attack on a base in Jordan. A third soldier was killed in northern Iraq during a controlled detonation of a downed Iranian drone. The U.S. identified the soldiers killed in Jordan as First Lieutenant Tyler James Feehan, 25 years old, of Hawaii, and Private Isabella Gonzalez, 19 years old, from Texas. A third soldier remains missing in action after the attack in Jordan. The U.S. has now struck Iran for nine consecutive nights. Iran's retaliated by striking U.S. allies across the Gulf. Earlier today, Iran threatened to not allow a, quote, single drop of oil or gas to transit the Strait of Hormuz if U.S. aggression continues. This comes as Axios reports the U.S. is sending dozens of refueling planes to Israel ahead of expected increased military operations against Iran. According to Iranian authorities, at least 41 Iranians have been killed and 408 wounded in U.S. attacks so far this month. We're joined now by Toby Jones, Associate Professor of Middle East History at Rutgers University, author of Desert Kingdom, How Oil and Water Forge Modern Saudi Arabia, as well as Running Dry, Essays on Energy, Water and Environmental Crisis. Toby Jones, if you can start off by commenting on these developments, the ninth straight night where the U.S. attacked Iran, Iran retaliating across the Gulf. The number of U.S. soldiers has increased who are killed to 17. Another one is missing. And the targeting of civilian infrastructure. Take it all on, Professor Jones.
1: Good morning, Amy. Thank you. We're at a remarkable moment. I mean, we shouldn't be surprised that the United States has escalated violence in the region. What's been on display since February, when the war started, or at least the most recent round of what is a long war in Iran started, is that the United States has considerable violence at its disposal, but it has limited political capacity to dictate terms. While it had a series of nebulous objectives in February, regime change, dismantling or at least challenging Iranian nuclear capacity, what the war has come down to in the summer is essentially control over the Strait of Hormuz, which was not in question at the start of the war. The United States is unhappy that Iran has essentially emerged from months of fighting with control over a strategic waterway. The United States is frustrated by its inability to change or alter any of that. Iran sits in a position of primacy at Hormuz, and the United States is lashing out, seeking to undo that position, to challenge and to bottle back up Iran's newfound strategic influence and capacity and control over what is the world's most important energy corridor. So what we're seeing then is the United States expanding its war efforts to inflict pain on Iran, to maximize both military targeting as well as civilian and infrastructure damage, to create the conditions for the impossibility of life and to weaken the Iranian regime. It's hard to say that it's working. For nine straight days, Iran has remained defiant and has even escalated and retaliated against not only Jordan, but also against Kuwait and more recently against the headquarters of the U.S. Fifth Fleet, the Naval Fifth Fleet in Bahrain. Iran has been steadfast. The United States is scrambling. It's hard to know where this is going to go, but it's all very disturbing.
0: And can you talk about the soldiers who have died that we know of and the missing soldier? Talk about the U.S. presence from Jordan to Iraq, where these soldiers were killed. One of them not in an Iranian strike, but when they were when they were dismantling an Iranian drone.
1: Well, Americans seem to forget the just sort of massive presence that the United States has built militarily in the Middle East, and particularly surrounding the Persian Gulf, since the early 1980s. It's been a 50-year-long project marked and sort of punctuated by conflict against Iraq, an ongoing siege and sanctions regime against Iran, but all with the idea of creating a massive military footprint in order to secure American hegemonic and political economic interests, primarily primarily energy, but also Israeli security and American-Israeli relations, as well as American relationships with the authoritarians across the region. So that footprint has been built steadily over time, and it's more or less a permanent presence. The targeting of U.S. soldiers, on the one hand, is a normal act of war from the Iranians. They're responding to aggression against them, which they did not provoke in February, but which the United States and the Israelis believed was in their interest to pursue. And so Iran is striking out at American infrastructure. One of the most fascinating aspects of the war over the last several months is how little we actually know about the costs for both American forces and American military materiel and infrastructure in the region. We know that Iran has targeted infrastructure in the Gulf, both civilian and military, has now begun to attack Jordan. What we don't know is we don't know the scale of the physical damage that's been obscured and hidden from us from the Department of Defense and the Pentagon. I mean, Hegseth has petulantly avoided confronting or being honest with what the costs are. And the only reason we know about the deaths of these three soldiers and the possibility of a fourth is because you can't hide the returning of dead bodies. We don't know how many people have been injured. We don't know the knock-on effects in the region. We know very little. We have very little information. This has remained more or less true, both in terms of what happens on the waters of the Persian Gulf and what happens elsewhere. What Americans have probably not paid sufficient attention to is the massive vulnerability of all of these places and systems. There's a separate question of whether they're actually necessary or not. I don't believe that they are. I think Americans voted in the last election because they're tired of U.S. wars in the Middle East and elsewhere. But the reality is that there is an ongoing, physical, significant commitment by the U.S. military to the region. So it's hardly surprising that in the course of war that American soldiers would come under fire and pay a price.
0: Speaking of coming under fire, talk about what's happening to international law right now, Toby Jones.
1: Well, look, international law remains a bedrock of how the global system is supposed to function. It establishes both a set of norms for behavior, as well as ostensibly a kind of a system of accountability for people to behave appropriately, both in times of war and absent times of war. But what we've seen since at least the early stages of Desert Storm, the lead up to the 1991 war, and everything that's followed, both from the position of American war fighting in the region, and importantly, the way that's linked to how Israel behaves in the West Bank and southern Lebanon, and especially in Gaza, is that international law and international norms, what might be considered war crimes, while they are very obviously being committed through the targeting of infrastructure, the targeting of civilians, ethnic cleansing in the West Bank, genocide in Gaza, ethnic cleansing in Lebanon, the targeting of water desalination, bridges, infrastructure, oil refineries, and all the sort of following environmental and social harm that comes from all of that, lays bare that the system of international law is a system in which there's no accountability for real power in the world. The United States and Israel, they enjoy, if not absolute, pretty close to absolute impunity. And in fact, remarkably, the United States has begun talking about dismantling the International Criminal Court, not just ignoring systems of international norms and law, but actually dismantling it so that it can behave the way it wants to in the world. About 25 years ago, when I first moved to the Middle East to study Arabic in Cairo, this was in 2001 and 2002, my wife and our friends and I did a year-long Arabic language program at the American University in Cairo. 9/11 happened while we were there. The U.S. started its war in Afghanistan. Israel staged a siege in Ramallah that spring. American citizens in Cairo were concerned, and I think rightly so, predicted the kind of escalation of American imperial violence that would follow over a generation, both in Afghanistan and Iraq. We circulated a petition gathering signatures amongst other American citizens in Cairo, and it was significant enough that we got an audience with the then-American ambassador, I won't name him on air, but a George Bush appointee, with several of us in his office, and he sat us down and he rolled up his sleeves and said, nobody cares about international law. And that was a real eye-opener, and it was an important moment. It's not a system of beliefs or practices or a legal system that needs to be abandoned, but we need to reckon with how it's not equally imposed or enforced, and how people like Iranian citizens, Palestinians, Lebanese, Iraqis, and those without big enough guns are not protected by it.
0: Interestingly, Marco Rubio, the Secretary of State, said the administration will dismantle the ICC brick by brick, if necessary. Meanwhile, the United Nations is calling for Iran and the U.S. to come back to the table. Toby Jones, associate professor of Middle East history at Rutgers University, writes frequently on oil war in the Middle East, author of Desert Kingdom, How Oil and Water Forge Modern Saudi Arabia, and Running Dry, Essays on Energy, Water, and Environmental Crisis. Coming up, we go to Houston, Texas, where protests continue over the death of Lorenzo Salgado Araujo, the Mexican father of three, fatally shot by an ICE agent as he drove to work. Back in 30 seconds.

0: Haki, or Talk, by Palestinian musician Huda Asfour, performing in our Democracy Now! Studio. To see her full performance and interview, go to democracynow.org. This is Democracy Now!, democracynow.org. I'm Amy Goodman. We go to Texas, where Houston community members continue to demand justice for Lorenzo Salgado Araujo, shot and killed by an ICE agent July 7th. He was a 52-year-old Mexican father of three U.S. citizen sons, lived in the United States for nearly 35 years, worked in construction. The ICE agents involved have not been identified. It's also unclear whether they remain on active duty or have been placed on administrative leave. The office of Harris County District Attorney Sean Teer is pursuing an independent investigation, while Republican Texas Governor Greg Abbott, a Trump ally, said Texas Rangers will investigate the fatal shooting. Advocates fear the Trump administration may attempt to withhold key evidence. The Congressional Hispanic Caucus has also announced it'll hold a field hearing in Houston Friday to hear eyewitness accounts and testimony in Salgado Araujo's killing. But three key witnesses who are in the van with Lorenzo are still being detained at an ICE jail in Conroe, Texas, run by the for-profit prison company Geo Group. One of the witnesses is Lorenzo's brother, Victor, who now faces deportation. Well, Democracy Now! Has been on the ground in Houston over the weekend and visited the community-built memorial at the site of the fatal shooting in the heart of the Magnolia Park neighborhood in the city's East End District. Democracy Now!'s Maria Inez Teresena spoke with some of the visitors, as well as Cesar Espinosa, executive director of FIEL.
1: Today we are at the memorial, the makeshift memorial, the community shrine that has been set up for Mr. Lorenzo Salgado Araujo. Apparently, from what we know, Mr. Lorenzo was coming this way, and then he U-turned, and his van ended up in this very spot. And unfortunately, this is where he took his last breaths. As you can see, you know, this is a in the heart of Magnolia Park here in Houston, Texas, one of the first Latino communities here in Houston, people in the second, third generation, people who have maybe their immigrant parents moved here and they've grown up here. This is a very Latino part of town. And for Lorenzo Salgado Araujo, he felt like this was home. He raised his family here. And so he was at home when this happened to him. And the other thing that I was pointing out earlier was the red bricks. I mean, this is a clear reminder of community coming together to save themselves. The red brick significance is when the city of Houston refused to pave the streets in the barrio, in the neighborhood, people got together and they bought these bricks and they laid them down by hand. People like Lorenzo Salgado Araujo would have been the people who would have come together and with their hands would have built this street, would have built the neighborhood. When we came here the first time, I noticed that immediately, and it brought chills to me because it's very symbolic that this happened here. You know, one of the things we have seen, and one of the things that also brings a lot of emotion to us is seeing all the abuelitas, the mamas, the daughters, the men, the dads coming out here and taking care of the shrine. If you look at the flower, at where the veladoras are, a man built that and brought that over here.
2: After we spoke with Cesar Espinosa of FIEL, community members from different parts of Houston came by Lorenzo Salgado Araujo's shrine to pay their respect.
3: My name is Sonia. I was born two streets down from here. I'm an educator, so I worked also down the street from this place. I came here today because Mr. Lorenzo is everybody's father. I'm a child of immigrants myself, and when I'm here, I'm overwhelmed with emotion because it's like if I was looking at my own dad posted up there. The amount of support that this family has gotten, it's no coincidence, and it's not by accident. It's because he's Houston's dad. He looks just like all of our parents. He has the same story, the same American dream. And today I decided to stop and come here because I just needed to pay my respects, and I needed him to know, I needed the family to know that they're not alone, that we're all with them, and that he's cared for. Sadly, after this, my dad has started carrying his passport with him everywhere he goes because he was just so struck by what happened. He's so scared. He's an American citizen also, but just afraid that somebody will profile him the same way that Mr. Lorenzo was profiled.
2: On Saturday evening, community members continued coming by Mr. Lorenzo's memorial, bringing candles, fresh flowers, balloons, and other offerings to honor him. They placed a poster that showed Mr. Lorenzo with Joan Sebastian Duran Guerrero, the 25-year-old Colombian father killed by ICE in Maine on the same week. Parents also came to the memorial with their children.
4: My name is Efraín Montalvo. We are here because we are afraid of what is happening. Like Mr. Lorenzo, we also work in construction, and we don't know if we will come back home. If we have children with us, we worry about them being stopped or that the same thing will happen to us as it happened to him. I've been here for about 20 years. I arrived to the United States around 2006. I drive through these streets every day for work.
5: Trajimos un casco ahí, pues, del parte de lo que usamos ahí en la construcción, como.
4: We brought a hard hat, part of the gear we used on the construction site, as a symbol of the sorrow we share with his family. This is very sad. My son is 4 years old. If immigration were to stop me, the thought of having to leave my son, I have a lot of fear. If they stop me or to leave him, there is fear. There is fear.
0: That was Efraín Montalvo, a construction worker who was at the memorial for Lorenzo Salgado Araujo, fatally shot by an ICE agent in Houston. Efraín visited the memorial with his 4-year-old son. The Salgado family laid Lorenzo Salgado Araujo to rest in a private funeral and burial Saturday. His oldest son, Ronaldo Salgado, said in social media, quote, "We played music, horses danced. We celebrated the life of the man who provided for my mom and my brothers for more than 30 years," unquote. On Sunday afternoon, hundreds gathered for another rally calling for justice and accountability in Lorenzo Salgado Araujo's death. They were joined by Ronaldo and his brother Lorenzo Jr. Protesters temporarily shut down a bridge holding signs that read "Borders kill and abolish ICE." Democracy Now!'s Maria Inez Terracena spoke with some of them.
6: ICE melts in Texas heat!
7: ICE melts in Texas heat!
6: ICE melts in Texas heat!
7: ICE melts in Texas heat!
2: We are at Irvin Chu Park in Houston ahead of the march demanding justice for Lorenzo Salgado Araujo. Several grassroots organizations have gathered here, community members. There are people holding signs saying abolish ICE, ICE out of Texas. You can hear the music in the background. We spoke to some of the activists and members of the community.
8: My name is Vivek Venkatraman, and I'm an organizer with the Party for Socialism and Liberation. ICE has not slowed its terror even one notch since the brutal murder of Lorenzo Salgado Araujo. As you mentioned, a young high school student described by his peers and his teachers as a very sensitive student, was very forcefully detained at the Hobby Airport here in Houston. And of course, in the immediate days following Lorenzo's death, not in Houston but across the country, we've seen the continuation of ICE brutality. We saw in the immediate aftermath of Lorenzo's death the brutal shooting in the head of Joan Sebastian Guerrero in Biddeford, Maine. We saw a man in Florida fleeing ICE hit by oncoming traffic.
2: And what has been the response of Houston officials, of Harris County officials? What power do they have to stop ICE operations here in the city and protect the community?
8: Many of the people here, in fact, spent many months at City Hall demanding an end to collaboration between ICE and HPD. And through that public pressure, the city actually decided to pass an ordinance that limited the collaboration between ICE and HPD. Almost immediately after that ordinance was passed, which took a lot of work from the bottom up, After Greg Abbott threatened to withhold some funding, almost immediately John Whitmire, the mayor, folded and the city council folded. And this is the kind of attitude we've seen from them over and over, just a complete betrayal of the people who have put them in power.
9: Francisco Escobar Acosta. I am with Amigos de los Salgado. We are a new organization that formed on the wake of Mr. Lorenzo's death. We are strong advocates for the Salgado family. So it's composed mostly of childhood friends of Ronaldo. We went to middle school, high school together, stayed in contact throughout our early adulthood years. And it hit us as if it was our own family member when we heard the news of Mr. Salgado being shot by ICE agents. It broke our hearts as if it was in our own family.
2: Do you have family members of yours, relatives, who are afraid to go out in the street after not only the shooting of Mr. Lorenzo, but just the presence of ICE in the city of Houston?
9: I have had also family members taken by ICE and deported to Honduras. And these are folks who were on a pathway to citizenship. They were on a path to get visas or residency or whatever the respective immigration status was. They were doing things the right way. I had a cousin who was detained and deported last year in August, and another who was detained earlier in 2026, so just months after our first cousin was detained and deported. Another cousin of ours was also detained and deported.
10: My name is Alma Cooper. I'm here first because we are demanding justice for Lorenzo. But it's not just that. These terrorists coming from the government is not just in Houston. It's not just in Texas. It's not just in the United States. It's terrorism all over the world. Just look at the Marco Rubio's declaration a couple days ago. It's plain and simple terrorism. They are terrorizing the entire world. So I heard the about the killing of Lorenzo Salgado the same Tuesday last week at night when the news, I was watching the news, and I mean... Because this is terrorists from the state, from the government. They want to get a criminal, get the criminal that is in the White House.
11: So my name is Lisbeth. I am 23 years old. I am here because my mom, my dad, they're both immigrants. They came to this country looking for something greater. And honestly, I feel like this whole thing is idiotic. I wish we could just work together, live in peace. But honestly, with how things are looking, we need to fight back. So that's why I'm here.
12: My name is Jorge Ojeda. When I saw Lorenzo's dead, it reminded me a lot of my dad who goes out. Well, while my parents came in legally, that doesn't matter because my grandpa was the one that came in illegally to make that happen. And it doesn't matter at all if you come here legally or not. You shouldn't be murdered just because you're here without a piece of paper.
2: We just received word that Lorenzo Salgado Araujo's two oldest sons, Ronaldo and Lorenzo Jr., will be addressing the crowd on the stage.
13: I really, really hoped that my dad would be the last person that this would happen to. But you saw what happened less than a week later. Out there in Maine, there is a young three-year-old child who saw the worst of the worst. And it is terrible to think that this could happen again.
14: The number one thing I think our government fears is the people coming together, becoming educated, and having these difficult conversations with each other. And it's really important for us to stay united, to stay positive, and to keep fighting for justice. And I really only have three more words for y'all. I love you, Houston!
13: It's very nice to see so many people. So many people of all backgrounds, races, colors, creeds, religions come together and try to ask for what's right. Try to ask for the bare minimum, and it's going to be justice. Is that too much to ask? I hope you guys have a safe, powerful march. And thank you all for being here. For my dad, Lorenzo Salgado Ara.

0: streets protesting on this bridge. We want everyone in power to hear. We want everyone to hear that this is not fair. Innocent lives are being lost. Families are being torn apart. Innocent lives, hardworking people, people who pay taxes, are dying on our streets. We're not going to let that lie. We want justice now.
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3: Special thanks to Democracy Now!'s Maria Inez Taracena, Nicole Salazar, and Hani Massoud in the streets of Houston. This is Democracy Now!, democracynow.org. I'm Amy Goodman. We're joined now in Houston by Democratic Congressmember Al Green, who serves on the Homeland Security Committee. On Sunday, he attended a rally for Lorenzo Salgado Araujo, the 52-year-old Mexican father of three U.S. citizens shot and killed by an ICE agent July 7th. He'd been in this country for almost 35 years. Last week, Congressman Green took to the House floor to warn of a possible Trump cover-up in the killing. Representative Green, thank you so much for being with us. If you can talk about what you are demanding now and the congressional hearing on the road in Houston that will take place on Friday.
4: Well, thank you for having me, Amy. May I please take just a moment to compliment you on the excellent reporting. That was probably the best that I've heard or read in terms of what actually happened, and those reporters should be commended highly. I'm grateful to have this opportunity to talk about the demands. The demands are very simple, a demand for justice. The justice has to include an investigation. The investigation has to be independent. It has to be transparent. It has to give us the opportunity to know what happened to Mr. Lorenzo Salgado Araujo. We still don't have all of the facts. We have what typically happens in these circumstances, which is ICE will make a statement, and then after they make a statement that appears to be bogus, they will say, wait until all of the facts are out. Well, they have rushed to judgment, and then they encourage that others not rush to judgment. But they make the initial statement that creates the confusion that surrounds a case, which is the case with what happened here. My belief is that there is an attempt to cover up currently taking place. And that attempt to cover up is something that ICE has perpetrated in other cases. We can recall what happened in Minnesota. We remember Mr. Preddy. We remember what happened with Ms. Good. These attempts to cover up have manifested themselves and they've been exposed. And that's what's happening now. And Amy, it's done for a given reason. You take all of the evidence and you don't share it with any of the local constabulary. And in so doing, you can present the case to the grand jury. If you don't get a true bill, if there's no indictment, you win. If there is an indictment, it's a federal indictment. And that then allows the president to do what I call cleanup. He can then pardon the people if they are convicted. He's demonstrated that he would do this when he pardoned some 1,500 people who assaulted the citadel of democracy, the United States Capitol, when there was a peaceful transfer of power. So, yes, there is going to be a shadow hearing in Houston, Texas, under the leadership of the Honorable Benny Thompson, who is the ranking member, which means that if Democrats had 218 or more members of Congress, he would be the chairperson of the committee. This man has demonstrated his fairness over the years. As the chairperson of the committee, when they investigated the impeachment of President Trump, evidence that kind of led to the impeachment. So the Chicano, the Hispanic caucus will, of course, be a lead organization. as they should be. This is something that involves a community that they strongly represent. We all represent communities, but they are intimately involved, and they should be a lead organization. This will be a joint hearing here in Houston. I'm honored to sit on the Homeland Security Committee, and my hope is that we will hear from the district attorney. He has made some very bold and powerful statements. My hope is that if given the opportunity, we'll hear from lawyers and people who have talked to the persons who are presently incarcerated, the three men who were in that truck and who have given accounts that are contrary and antithetical to what the government has said. This is an important hearing. It will expose more, but it will also cause this case to remain a part of the public dialogue. Unfortunately, these things happen with a degree of rapidity such that we have one circumstance that we're trying to understand, and we find ourselves moving on to another circumstance that we don't understand. We've had something to happen now in Maine, and the cameras will move to Maine. And as a result, what has happened here will somehow become secondary or tertiary news. We have to make it primary news, and this is one of the reasons why this shadow hearing is so important.
3: Can you talk about the relationship between the African-American community, Congressmember Al Green, and the Latino community? So often attempts are made to pit them against each other. Talk about the coalescing right now in Houston around the death of Mr. Salgado Araujo.
4: The best evidence of it is what took place last night, at the Community of Faith. This is a church under the leadership of Bishop James Dixon. And there was a cross-section of persons there from all faiths, generally speaking. We had persons of different hues, different ethnicities. And we were all there to say to each other that we must respect and we must work with each other. Someone mentioned Dr. King's words, "We must all learn to live together as brothers and sisters," I might add, "or we will perish together as fools." We are doing just that, learning to live together such that we can take all the challenges of our time and confront a common enemy that continues to become a part or be a part of our lives. And that common enemy, my dear sister, is invidious discrimination. Invidious discrimination is the common enemy for Latinos and African Americans. And we have to confront this common enemy together. We cannot allow people to segregate us and cause us to believe that one is somehow benefiting from opportunities that belong to the other. We have to work together, and we are working together. I'm honored to say that the Honorable Sylvia Garcia has done an outstanding job of presenting this case to the public. She has been assisted by other people, but she's done an outstanding job. And we are working together. And yes, you're eminently correct. There have been attempts, not just with this case, but in the main, in the country, to divide Latinos and African Americans, to keep us at odds with each other such that we don't focus on that common enemy, which is invidious discrimination, and it happens every day in the lives of these communities. People want to believe that there is no racism in the country. Well, you're wrong. They want to believe that there really is no discrimination in the country. Some people would say this, but they are wrong. It does exist. Now, does it exist to the same extent that it did some 100 years ago when we had lawful segregation, which was a form of racism? No. It doesn't exist to that same extent, but it does exist to the extent that it has an impact on the daily lives of people working in the country. And we have to fight it. And we are working together. And my hope is that this will give us greater unity. This man's life can stand for a lot of things, but in dying, he can also do something that we may not have done but for his death. And God forgive me for having to even say that, but maybe it will cause us to realize that we're all in the same boat. Some of us may be here from different places, but we're in the same boat now, and we should move together in the same boat toward liberty and justice for all.
3: Well, I want to thank you, Democratic Congressmember Al Green of Texas, who serves on the Homeland Security Committee. Again, on Friday, the Hispanic Caucus will be holding a field hearing in Houston. And we hope to have you on again soon, Congressmember Green, as you are outgoing, having lost the primary, targeted, among others, by the cryptocurrency industry. We want to talk about all that with you and your more than 20-year career on Congress and what your plans are. I want to thank you so much for being with us from Houston. Coming up, millions of people across North America facing another day of hazardous air pollution as nearly 1,000 active wildfires continue to rage in Canada. Stay with us.

0: Bach by Palestinian musician Huda Asfour, performing in our Democracy Now! Studio. To hear her full performance and interview, she is a biomedical engineer taught at Georgetown, go to democracynow.org. This is Democracy Now!, democracynow.org. I'm Amy Goodman. Millions across North America face another day of hazardous air pollution as nearly 1,000 active wildfires continue to rage in Canada. Hazardous air quality alerts are once again in effect today for major cities, including Chicago, Detroit, Columbus, and Minneapolis. Here in New York, air quality's improved, at least for now, following what officials are calling the second worst smoke event in New York City modern history. In Canada, the fires have disproportionately impacted Indigenous communities, forcing thousands to evacuate their homes. On Friday, President Trump threatened to impose new tariffs on Canada over the record levels of hazardous air. Trump wrote, quote, "The United States is being unnecessarily invaded by filthy, polluted and unhealthy air, the quality of which is dangerous and totally unacceptable," Trump said. But Trump has not said a word about climate change, which many scientists say is a driving force behind the fires. We go now to Montreal, where we're joined by Rachel Gilmore, independent journalist, creator of Bubble Pop Media. Thanks so much for being with us, Rachel. If you can talk about what's happening in Canada, the blowback, I guess you could say, in the United States, and President Trump threatening Carney and Canada with tariffs, blaming Carney for what's happening in Canada, actually standing next to Carney and the Mexican president at the World Cup on Sunday in New Jersey.
1: Yeah, the situation in Canada is it's horrifying. I mean, we're watching the impact of the climate crisis in real time. It's disproportionately impacting, as you noted, Indigenous communities here. People have had to flee their homes, a large number of them ending up in Thunder Bay, where there's actually not enough space for everyone. The people are camping in tents just so that they have somewhere safe to sleep that isn't their communities that they've had to leave behind because of the ravaging wildfires. As you noted, there's almost 1,000 of them burning. It's genuinely a crisis. There's lots of mobilization happening here in Canada. And the commentary from Trump was extremely offensive to a lot of Canadians. I mean, what else is new? I think, unfortunately, no one's really surprised by it anymore up here. But, you know, particularly given just days before he made those comments, a Canadian firefighter had died in Colorado fighting wildfires. So it was just extremely, extremely tone deaf. But the additional horror, I guess, of just the apathy in Trump's comments is the reality that he's not acknowledging climate change. And Mark Carney sort of did a little bit of he doesn't usually respond directly to the more unhinged stuff that Trump says, but he sort of made this this comment about how it is the climate crisis that is making the dry and hot conditions for more wildfires to be sparked when there's more extreme weather, which causes more lightning strikes. But the difficulty here is that, you know, as much as Carney's saying that in response to Trump, he's not exactly taking the climate action that we need here in Canada. In fact, quite the opposite, despite him sort of selling himself as this climate guy, leaning on his credentials from his time at the United Nations.
0: If you can talk about that, I mean, on the one hand, you have Prime Minister Carney announcing a multi-billion-dollar strategy on what he called breaking Canada's economic dependence on the U.S., which must have infuriated President Trump. But it includes a new pipeline in Alberta and building up multiple liquefied natural gas terminals. The proposed pipeline would move 1 million barrels of oil daily from landlocked Alberta to the southern coast of British Columbia near Vancouver. If you can talk more about the significance of this, Rachel.
1: Yeah, absolutely. I mean, I think a lot of us were shocked by the announcement because so many people had this idea that Carney would at least give the tiniest bit of a damn about the climate crisis. And he came out and made this announcement alongside Alberta Premier Daniel Smith. Alberta is where most of the oil is in Canada. It's where we have our oil sands. And, you know, they announced this new proposed pipeline. And what's ridiculous about it is the claim is that we need this investment in oil and gas to diversify away from the United States. But the economic case even isn't there. We just twinned a TMX pipeline to the West Coast, and just now it's starting to make about $1 billion annually. And we paid the Canadian taxpayers $34 billion for that pipeline, which means it will have to make that kind of profit for 34 more years to be profitable. And that's the previous pipeline that the Canadian people were forced to buy by a Liberal government. And now Mark Carney is saying that he's, you know, offering his full-throated support for another oil pipeline. I mean, the only way that we can actually profit from that oil pipeline is if we absolutely abandon the fight against climate change, because we would need there to be a world where demand for oil and gas continues to uptick for decades into the future to actually make money off of this pipeline. So it makes no economic sense. And obviously, it is a horrific plan for the climate crisis. In Canada, our oil and gas sector is our largest source of greenhouse gas emissions. And Mark Carney is selling the snake oil solution of carbon capture and storage to go alongside the oil and gas pipeline. But he's offering a tax credit for oil companies that use that captured carbon to actually inject it into depleted oil wells, fracking out more oil that otherwise would not be able to be accessed by those companies. So they get a tax credit for that.
0: Rachel Gilmore, thank you so much for being with us. Independent journalist in Canada, creator of Bubble Pop Media. I'll be in Martha's Vineyard July 31st for the screening of Steal the Story, Please. I'm Amy Goodman. Thanks for joining us.

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1: Just a little continuation on Yay for the Green Side. When thinking green, think green people. 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So if you just go environment, peace, and justice, being fair, being ecological, and peaceful, or kind, and cooperative, those are the green principles of living.
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Hello, welcome to Train of Thought. I'm your host, Rob Tobias. Last weekend, I enjoyed taking in all the sights and sounds of the Oregon Country Fair in Vernita, Oregon. I like to wander around, play some music, and check out all kinds of happenings there, music and otherwise. In this show, I'll share a sampling of music from artists and bands that graced the main stage at the fair this year. The set will include something from the Sam Grisman Project, Jeff Pavar, who did a Crosby, Stills, Nash & Young tribute out there, a band called Making Movies, which plays Latin music, but they're led by this Panamanian songwriter who grew up in Kansas City with his brother, High Step Society, Family Mystic, and Dana and Alden, who grew up in Eugene. I happen to have asked Alden to play with me on the Community Village stage years ago when he was about 13. Now they're on main stage. That was pretty cool. We'll start out with a tune from Sierra Hall called Feeling Good Again. Enjoy.

Train of Thought can be heard on KEPW.org, 97.3 in Eugene. You can also search the web for the Train of Thought podcast by Rob Tobias. For comments and suggestions, email rob@robtobias.com.

at the crown. Poised between 12 tomes of ferocious walkabouts, the frame drum squares character and mission. Before there is transcendence, there is choice. The shape of the vertical voice is now valid. Its wisdom entrenched in both mind and instinct. But one wolf down of pear-shaped memory, teardrop alters synoptic power sap. Before one encodes the sound of music, she should listen to the bird he's never heard. At the crown, there is no king. There is no system, policy, regulation, convention, set of laws, cipher, cryptogram, secret languages, symbols, signs. The contiguous, rotational, hyperquantum observations of birds you've never heard. Perforated tears, ruthless cartography, Carthaginian sobriety, washerwoman, window stop tragedy, beget more land, have less space. Had black light not confirmed forever, the spinal tap on gravity would have been withdrawn long ago. The fingers curled and pressed like Belgian fritters drowned in gorilla mayonnaise. Terpsichore. Hats off to the rainbow mutant who could dilute the basic formula of man, one part hydrogen, two parts oxygen, by calling on the keys to expose themselves. Unwrap the shellac of performance and presentation by melding practice, rehearsal as live shells falling directly on the board. A checkmate for the so-called unlived life is well-conceived sacrifice of the individual to the whole living halo brotherhood of knowledge, resurrected superconscious wisdom of birds you've never heard. Gwent Coleman finger germinates a codex. Tylon Barea's percussion performance unlocks gravitational wave variegation. Nelson Alvarez, Theta's maximally conscious states. Rockin' Ricky teleports guitar organ donation. Bob Bray's dementia amps the truth. Declaration of a wee witness. Frank Lowe attacks the bottom of dead reckoning where addiction ain't no fiction. Shamsuddin, the medicine man, takes the risk of hastening his own death and thereby comes to own death. Sonship gives back the authority to resuscitate disorder. Kylo undresses hydration, respiration, semen, fisticuffs. Albert Daly becomes one with the provisional broken heart. Ernie Henry sews his weight into mystic fiber fireplaces. Arthur Rames, patient records, label damage, but he still makes an offering of his will to be. Walter Norris volunteers himself as a model so the Holy Roman Empire can finally underwrite jazz buck. John Hicks' powers are released and travel plenipotentiary without a diminishing effective date. Sonny Clark completely gives up on life and still makes love. Don Pullen accordingly withdraws from withdrawal, thus creating a vertical Big Bang. Cato the Zephyr
employs discharge as the remedy for mental fatigue, and sucks up treatment, opinions as a sacred monster, snuffs out superstars and dialogues with unicorn yeti dialysis. A big foot means a long, slow brain. Nate Dogg, the beer baron of Central Compton's pear-shaped highlands, writes rap's greatest love song. Never leave me alone with your daughter, your mama, your wife, your bank account, or your new unfinanced automobile.

0: ghetto boys rap. 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God damn, it feels good to be a gangster. And dedicated to Barack Obama the day he leaves the White House, to Donald Trump and signs a multi-billion dollar book, film, and music recording contract. Ham hock the ham bone. Just for being able to traverse this photostatic, thought-forming, carrying photovoltaic name tags weighing more than defective Mississippi River sandbags, George Davidson Dak X, running the spiritual personnel department in Athens, Georgia, as a Socratic volunteer, a recorder of light, a meta-programming angel who chooses this life as a re-entry vehicle to teach escape velocity to teenage skateboarders with reverse design capabilities. Verifiable Don lineages. Sweating against quilted relish. And finally, Albert Isla and Joe Meek. One the saint of directed, sanctified blues, demon transformation, traversing the space elevator from the Reno Club to Sirius. Seen far, instant, infinitely little among the big and little Walters of Cleveland via Chicago, the producing director of the state theater that transcends the state. The other, the action bowel of Mandalorian praetor human extraterrestrial virtue, tasked with delivering fundamental material ordnance to each military stanchion in support of chapel destruction, the rebuilding of all sacred indigenous edifice, ghost radium as dancing medications of the body. Diamonds are compressed galaxy barcodes. Liquid gold is the ocean in which the silver streak of the crown terminates coronation. The camel overrides the engineer so the prophet can redeem the word of the birds you've never heard.
1: No, you play that, it's fine.

stuff. I don't care about your things. I got more than enough. You think your wealth is what makes you impressive? Stop talking about yourself and say something progressive. 'Cause

So fuck Walmart, Budweiser, T-Mobile, and the Gap. I'm sick of all these advertisements selling useless crap, using special effects along with corny humor to turn every one of us into a consumer. Featuring airbrushed models that make us feel insecure, to make us buy some product which every day seems more obscure, like an SUV that you can use to mow your lawn. 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So buy some new clothes, jewelry, and some other shit that's crappy, because in our material world, it doesn't matter if you're happy. Actually, it does. 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But pop a couple Zoloft, so that should do the trick. 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We're getting everyone hooked on pharmaceutical medication. If you aren't happy all the time and want erectile stimulation, if you're fat, ugly, stupid, depressed, or hyperactive, take our miracle drug and you'll be instantly attractive. Side effects may include back pains, bad breath, nausea, vomiting, impotence, and death. So if you hate yourself and want to be somebody new, well, call your doctors now and ask if this drug's right for you. Fuck Pfizer and their fellow pharmaceutical thugs, making millions and millions of dollars dealing drugs, curing your diseases that before were never there. But then you saw their ad and you were suddenly aware. Oh shit, I'm not perfect like those people on the tube, cause I'm not ripped like G.I. Joe and I don't have massive boobs. My hair is not blonde and my eyes aren't blue, and I don't have a car at all, let alone one that's new. So I decided that I'd buy one, and wow, it's really cool. I spent more money than I had on it, so I can't afford school. Plus, I got breast implants, then I got a breast reduction. Bought color contacts, dyed my hair, then got some liposuction. That wasn't enough, so I'm also anorexic and bulimic. People often ask if I'm okay or think that I'm anemic, but I know that I'm beautiful, just like people on TV. And everyone who talks behind my back just wants to be me. I'm in debt up to my eyeballs, but I need a few more things. Some gold chains and diamond earrings, my essential bling. Plus, I need a case of Miller Lite if I want to have some fun. And I'd better get some Nike Shocks if I want to run. I'll wear Axe body spray so girls chase me down the street. Then since I'm broke, I'll go to Burger King and eat some cheap-ass meat. I'll shove down my throat a bunch of food, greasy and fried, because I don't care what goes in me. It's about what's on the outside. It doesn't really matter if I'm happy or healthy, as long as I maintain the appearance of being wealthy. Which, by the way, is completely untrue. I have about as much debt as one person can accrue. But I got a great plan to get all my money back. I'll have more cash than Scarface after I start slinging crack. On second thought, drug dealing might be kind of spotty. I'll be able to make more money if I just sell my body. Since my body was free, all my revenue is profit, so I can carelessly spend all the cash that I make off it. It don't matter if I get another STD. I love money too much because I'm so fucking greedy. If I had $1 million, well, I'd want 1 million more, because there's really nothing in the world worse than being poor. I noticed some of you laughing, and that's okay, but before I let you go, I just have to say, consumerism and greed are horrible habits. The only carrots that you need are the kind you feed the rabbits. Love is all that matters, not diamond rings. So try not to obsess about material things, cause it ain't about the money, man. It's about the sound.

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3: Hi, and welcome to The Art of Relating. I'm your host, Zach Schwartz, and we are going into installment number 14, which is the second week, talking about addictions. I'm a psychologist out there, but in here we're learning a system together for effectively interacting in a humanistic way. It's very efficient and it's very successful if you can integrate the patterns and concepts that we discuss. Remember, insight alone won't get you there. You have to internalize, get it into the habits of how you think, and you have to integrate, get it into the habits of how you behave. That takes work on your part as well as mine. Remember, if you have questions about the show or comments to add, please write me at zach@kepw.org, and I will share those questions and answer them during the next show. And also remember, you can visit DynSkills, DynSkills.com for books and trainings and workshops and more materials for helping you to internalize and integrate these concepts and skills. We're going to begin, as we always do, with grounding, because I think you should start everything you do with grounding. Grounding, centering, finding your free will, all one and the same, relaxed and centered. So your bottom half is your base, connects you to the ground, make it solid, make it strong. Open your joints and muscles so you're connected to the earth. The top half of your body, relaxed but hold a shape that says, I have some power, I have some value, I have some confidence. Centered but relaxed. And whenever you relax muscles, you let the energy or the chi flow through. And grounding is about letting any stored energy flow to the earth and connecting you to it. Then breathe. 2 grounding breaths. Fill both chambers, bottom and top. Let it all go. A couple of those. And then shake out the kinks. Go to the places you chronically hold tight. Could be your neck or your hands or your jaw. And make sure it's not locked and that the muscles are as relaxed as you can get them. And finally, self-talk. And remember, your self-talk for grounding includes relaxers, affirmers, and unhookers. So first I say to myself, chill out, calm down. Then I say to myself, I'm a good person, I'm doing the best I can, I have value, 2 of those. And finally, and the trickiest part, is unhook. You want to step out of your, what I call, ego movie, and just be the consciousness of your soul for a minute. So some people just say it's not worth it, or it's no big thing. Other people say, I'm just a speck living on a speck. I'm only on the earth for a second. To learn some things is all I'm going to keep. Whatever helps you to unhook, step out, take a moment's pause to help you to ground. And also remember, you have the right, one of your 5 interpersonal rights, to space, which means you may pause an interaction almost all the time, and that should be respected so that you can ground. So when you notice yourself feeling any tension or getting buttons pushed or notice that in any of the people in any interaction, it's non-judgmental, it's go to neutral corners, it's call time, and take a moment to step back and ground yourself before you continue to interact. Now, last week we started talking about addiction because addiction is something that has a deleterious effect on the art of relating, causes people who are addicted to be dishonest, to feel weak, to be pulled, to be powerless, to be controlled by patterns of behavior that mostly they know are destructive or cost them more than they profit them. So we thought spending a couple of weeks on addiction would be useful. And we talked about the use, abuse, and habituation and addiction to anything that has coping value or carries power. So it doesn't have to be drugs. It could be money. It could be sex. It could be being taken care of. It could be a lot of things that all have an addictive potential. At any given moment, there are people who are using a substance. There are people who are abusing a substance. That means harm is being caused to their coping system by the use of that thing. There's habituation, which is a pattern of behavior, and you can learn, and we talked about impulse control as a way of practicing and installing mechanisms that help you to get out of habitual patterns and to establish new and more constructive ones when that's called for. And then there's addiction, and addiction literally means to me, I can't cope without that item. So I have to have it. And when I have to have it, it tends to control me. I have to do whatever I have to do to maintain it or get it. An example I used in a relationship was someone promising their partner they won't do cocaine anymore when they're already habituated or addicted to the substance. And that promise can't be kept. You can't promise you'll control something that you don't control. And so they get caught in the lie, or that hurts their trust because they promised they wouldn't. But when you think about what addiction means, they're going to say whatever they have to say. If they need their partner and want their family and they need the drug and have to have it, then when they're forced to make a choice, they will naturally tend to lie about what they're going to do about the substance. It's not their intent to lie. It's just not a recognition that that behavior is out of control. So the way I look at it, stepping out of an addiction, recovering from an addiction, involves two sort of major paths. One is to break the habit of use by cutting availability, by establishing a clean house, by having a phone list, by going to support groups. I am reinforcing my desire to not use. Cutting availability never makes it impossible to find the drug, but it does give you time at least to think, a chance to ground before it happens. If there's cocaine, say, downtown, I have a chance to think about what I'm doing before I go and get it. If it's sitting on the coffee table in front of me, I have almost no chance to think about it, and obviously much more likely to use it that moment. Impulse control we talked about, discovering your early warning system, making plans and practicing those plans about what to do when relapse seems imminent or as early as possible when you notice you're in the process of danger of moving back toward the substance or back toward the thing you're addicted to. That's as far as we got last week, but this week I want to talk about the other part of approaching addiction, which for me is rebuilding in a healthier way your coping system. And your coping system is all the ways, all the things, external and internal, that you use to get your needs met and get your desires met and have a healthier, happier life. all of those things. Almost everything in your lifestyle is part of your coping system. And developing a healthy coping system where that's broad as possible, that gets the job done, that meets your needs, is the goal of this kind of work. So a coping system breaks into what I call external elements and internal elements. External coping elements are all the things outside of yourself that can help you meet those needs. Everyone has needs, everyone has desires, everyone has stress. Sometimes getting those needs met can be frustrating or insufficient. And we all develop ways to cope with those insufficiencies and to restore a system that gets those needs or desires met. So external elements are your house, your job, your car, your bank account, your friends, anything outside yourself, organizations you may belong to, activities you may indulge in that help you to cope, to get healthier, to meet your needs. The strong and nice thing about external elements is that they're objective, they're easy to define, they're easy to count, they can be strong when you're weak. They're measurable and easy to understand. The tough thing about external elements is that they're temporal. Everything that starts stops. Everything you have, you eventually don't have, can be replaced with other things, but those things too are temporal. So we get attached to coping with certain external elements, and then those elements are not available. And that creates a hole in my coping system, which sometimes is very difficult to replace. So they're easy to count, they're easy to define, but you have to deal with their temporalness, with their temporary energy that they come and they go. And it's nice to have a coping system that's broad enough and strong enough that you can get needs met multiple ways, which creates a kind of independence. And when you're independent, you have more personal power, power to negotiate with a partner, power to set boundaries that protect you. Power and independence are very linked together. And independence is very linked to having multiple ways to get your needs met within your coping system. Now you also have internal coping elements, your sense of identity, your sense of purpose, your sense of humor, your ethics, your values, your intuition, what's inside of you that helps you cope. And the good thing about internal coping elements is that they're not temporal. You can take them to the grave with you. You can keep them forever if you wish. You don't have to change them if you don't want to, and you don't have to lose them. That's up to you. The tough thing about internal elements is that they're hard to define. If I ask a person how much money they have in the bank, say, they can tell me. If I ask a person what their sense of identity is, they kind of cock their head and look at me, and they're not sure how to answer and not sure what I mean by that, or a sense of purpose. These things are not as concrete, not as objective. They're harder to get a handle on, but they're absolutely worth having. And they keep you strong anytime, even when the externals are weak or not available. So one exercise that you can do with all this is make yourself a map of your coping system. It'll kind of look like a archery target, like concentric circles, rings to a center. And if you put your name at the center, something that marks your ego, then you can start to fill in items. The more centralized an item, the more important it is and more lasting it is within your coping system. Its coping value can be the highest. I save the first two rings for my internal elements, my sense of spirit, my sense of consciousness, my sense of purpose, my sense of identity. Things like that tend to go in my inner two circles. When I get to circle number 3, I start to add the most important external elements. Could be my spouse or my occupation or career, my home, my children. Next ring out, I might put organizations I belong to, or social activities, or hobbies and pastimes as I get out to the 5th or 6th ring. Even say going fishing with my kid would be considered a coping activity, because it helps me relax, it gets me away from work, it supplies a little bit of food to the household for several reasons. Even an activity like that has coping value. So then by looking at your map of your coping system, you can kind of see what's most important to you, what needs work, where you would add an item or two. Again, your goal is to get your needs met and your desires met as much as possible with a multiplicity of coping elements, so you don't become too reliant on any one. Now notice that each item in my coping system has a certain, what I call, coping value, which is the amount that it helps me cope with my life and support myself, minus what it costs me to have that item. Nothing's free, my mother used to say. And so every coping element has a price. For example, I have a truck, and the truck is part of my coping system. And the truck helps me by carrying lumber and groceries and commuting me to work and giving rides to my families. And I use it every day to help get my needs met and help do what I want to do. And that's part of its coping value. But it also takes maintenance and money, and there are accidents and things break and there's gas. And so it costs me something to have that truck. Now, as long as the coping value of the truck is positive, that's to say it helps me more than it costs me, then I tend to want to keep the truck in my lifestyle, in my coping system. If it starts to cost me more than it helps me, then I start to question whether I should keep the truck or replace the truck or do something else to get those needs met, because it's costing, in all ways, too much. Of course, one of the problems with addiction is that the longer I'm addicted to something, I need it for how it helps me cope, but the cost keeps getting higher and higher. The cost of the substance, the cost to my health, the cost to my family, the cost of my career. So I experience a deterioration in other parts of my coping system and in the strength of my coping system, yet I'm habituated enough and addicted enough that I can't imagine not using what I'm addicted to, not being able to put it down. I get stuck with a rising cost and a weaker coping value, and that of course leads to a very destructive future if I don't do something about it. Interestingly enough, if my experience with doing groups, recovery groups, therapy groups with addicts, is that when I ask them what the coping value of the substance is, they will tell me about the coping cost, how it's hurting them, why they should stop. But I'm really asking them the opposite question, to identify how it helps them cope, by reducing social anxiety, by giving them energy, by stopping their pain, etc. And if they can recognize what needs were being met by the use, then they can start to build appropriate coping structures to replace that thing they're addicted to, and find a healthier, better way to get those needs met. Now, a common term these days is the term codependence. A codependent person might be postured to be addicted to their partner. They have no real sense of identity or purpose or their own world without having their partner to serve and meet the needs of. I should pause there and say that a lot of people use the term codependent, But let me give you a clear, from one psychologist's point of view, definition of what it is. Now remember, and we've talked about this at least once before in these last 14 segments of The Art of Relating, your reality is different than mine. My reality is built of maps that I've made of my experiences. And by the definition of how a map gets made and what a map is, each of our maps of even any one experience is different, and our experiences are different. And our collection of maps is the world that we live in. So each of our worlds is different. So if I get into a relationship like with my spouse, we are bringing two worlds together and joining forces to create a home, to meet each other's needs, to raise children, to make money, all of those things that go into what's included in a primary relationship. But we're bringing two worlds together. And in a healthy relationship, there's a balance of assertion and consideration. When I'm being assertive, I am making sure that my world gets respected. Remember, one of the rights is the right to perception, respect. And I have to get consideration from my partner, for the reality is I've constructed it in my head, and she also needs that same consideration. So when I'm being assertive, I am making sure my partner understands how I'm seeing things, and I'm making sure that a respect for how I'm seeing things is included in the decisions that we make together. That's all part of being assertive. The other part of the relationship is called consideration, and that's making sure that my partner's world is understood and included in negotiations. So even on a trivial thing, relatively trivial, if I say, well, what do you want to have for dinner? And she says, I don't care, whatever. It's hard for me to consider her desires or her tastes or her preferences if she says nothing about what she wants to eat. Now, she might truly not care, and that's okay. She can, by proxy, let me decide, because she has. But I have to be careful when I walk on that ground, because it's hard to be considerate if most people don't share. So we have to share with each other. We each have to be assertive. And notice that the more assertive, say, she is, it works both ways, the more considerate I will tend to be. So assertion and consideration go together, like sitting on a seesaw, like more consideration. Is met by someone being more assertive. Now, sometimes some people think there's only one world and it's theirs. They have all assertion and no consideration. We call that narcissistic. So there's only one world and it's mine. You're just a character in it. I'm not considering your reality as separate and equally respectable. That's a kind of illness from a psychologist's point of view. The opposite of that, being just considerate and never assertive, there's only one world and it's yours, is called codependence. It's different than being dependent, where you need things that your partner provides. It's beyond that. It's not asserting at all. It's basically your identity and purpose is wrapped up in the role you're playing in the partner's movie. That would be codependent. So often, a codependent and a narcissist, quote-unquote, fall in love because they get along. One says there's only one world and it's mine, and the other says, you're right, there's only one world and it's yours. So they tend to see eye to eye for a while, but when one starts to get healthier, when the narcissist tries to become considerate, or more often in pattern, when the codependent starts to get more assertive, often that relationship is doomed to a very rough time. Because it's hard for the person who's never considerate to learn how to do that. It's also hard for a person who never asserts to learn how to do that, but more commonly, they can move to recover and start to assert themselves. which makes for problems if they happen to be partnered with a narcissist. Hopefully, optimistically, what happens is they start to assert themselves and their partner starts to become more considerate because they have to. And what I mean by have to is there's all this work on personal power. If a person can cope with their life with or without their partner, then they're there by choice, which is the only way they can really, truly love someone, is to be there by free will or choice. And they have the power via their independence, via their multiple coping abilities, to assert themselves, to set limits, to negotiate. So you see an addict or someone with an inadequate coping ability who's dependent on their partner, or even dependent on any element in their coping system, could be a drug as well, has a very limited ability to negotiate or set limits or come from a place of strength, which hurts their relationships in a whole variety of ways. So some things we're all addicted to, like oxygen. Gotta have it, my coping system won't work without it, it fits the definition. But so far, there's plenty around and it's free, so there's no problem getting it. Yet, if we're careful with our planet and careful with our environment, hopefully we can keep it that way. Clean, free air is really an important thing. I am, in a way, addicted to insulin because I'm a type 1 diabetic. Whatever they charge me at the pharmacy, I have to pay it because I can't live without it. Sometimes I find that frustrating or a little sad, but it is something I have to accept because I really medically have no choice at this point. But there are most other things where coping replacement is possible, and I want to be as addicted to as few things as possible. I want to have a coping system that's broad enough and strong enough that I can always find another alternative for getting a particular need or a desire met. So happily, I don't find myself addicted to my partner. I love my spouse with all my heart. One of us will lose the other at some point. That's kind of inevitable. And I would be sad. I would grieve. I would miss her. But my ability to get my needs met, my ability to exchange love with my world, friendship, my ability to support myself materially, my sense of identity as a spirit and an ego, my sense of purpose, my sense of career, all of these things and more would be intact if I had that loss to contend with. So I would survive, wouldn't be crazy, wouldn't die by that loss. I would experience it. After grieving, life would go on. I could still be constructive. And I would want the same from her. So a healthy relationship, again, is two independent people who choose to hang out together. Neither one has to be there. And they act in mutual respect because each demand that. That's assertion. And each offers that, that's consideration. And that is one way to define a healthy relationship. So, next week I want to start to talk about patterns. As I've worked with couples over the year, there are certain patterns that tend to repeat. Every couple is unique and every individual is different, but there are patterns in how we relate that come up again and again. So I've defined a few of those, and I am going to talk with you over the next 2 weeks about some of those patterns and how they develop and what you can do about them, because for the most part they tend to be problematic. So remember, as you develop your art of relating, go slowly. And a reminder note about slowing down is to reflect before you respond. It's one good way to slow down. So when your partner says something to you, stop and feed it back. Make sure you got it before you continue with your response. Lots of ways to slow down, but I wanted to share that note. check multiple sources of understanding these concepts, discuss them with the people you relate with, practice. Remember ground first, and apply your rights. Look at the process of how you relate, which is what this program is all about. Check the website at dineskills.com. Please write in with comments or questions to Zach at kepw.org. And I hope to see you in a week with more on the art of relating.
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5: 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Moroccan Ensemble Sepharine, Alice D. Maselli with Andy Cassad, Laronia, Larry Pattison, Bhakti Hart will also be playing. 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That's the very first Turning Tides Music Festival, September 19th at Island Park in Springfield. TurningTidesMusic.org for more information and tickets.

American guts. Thanks for a continent to despoil and poison. Thanks for Indians to provide a modicum of challenge and danger. Thanks for vast herds of bison to kill and skin, leaving the carcasses to rot. Thanks for bounties on wolves and coyotes. Thanks for the American dream to vulgarize and falsify until the bare lies shine through. Thanks for the KKK, for nigger killing lawmen feeding their nachos. For decent church-going women with their mean, pinched, bitter, evil faces. Thanks for killer queer for Christ stickers. Thanks for laboratory AIDS. Thanks for prohibition and the war against drugs. Thanks for a country where nobody's allowed to mind his own business. Thanks for a nation of finks. Yes, thanks for all the memories. All right, let's see your arms. 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
1: She Was Cool by Jean Murphy. 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I didn't try to fix her. I didn't bother. I sent her away and bought another. Way out West 11th, there's a place where things go that people don't want, that don't work anymore. 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

0: far away.
1: Let history speak on the 4th. Hear ye, hear ye. Come join the indivisible Eugene Springfield Street Arts / Theater team on July 4th at Coburg City Hall. The good people of Coburg have been mobilizing friends and family weekly to protest our current corrupt administration. To mark our country's 250 years, they now seek 250 comrades. We are not gate crashers, no, but beware. Our group is conjuring up some of our American forebears to speak through us, to exhort, to scold, to encourage and reinvigorate us as we struggle in this critical moment in our democracy. Which guiding light of American history will you channel? Come dressed as an admired American of the past, your ancestor, perhaps, either hero or troublemaker, a protector / proponent of our rights and obligations, or just bring a sign commemorating words that stir you to fight for a far more perfect union than we've got. Look for our core group of three pissed off colonial foremothers, ready with brooms and rolling pins and quotations from the likes of Charlotte Perkins Gilman, RBG, Benjamin Franklin, Samuel Adams, and Teddy Roosevelt. If you think they were mad that John Adams left the ladies out of the big picture in 1776, you should see what they think of the tyrants in power now. Thomas Paine said it, "We have it in our power to begin the world over again." Let's get to it then. Remember, the ancestors gather at high noon. Don't be late. This is a local, indivisible event. A core principle behind all indivisible events is a commitment to nonviolent action. We expect all participants to seek to de-escalate any potential confrontation with those who disagree with our values. That said, we'd expect conflicting opinions and advice from the ancestors. They've been cogitating on power and democracy for hundreds of years, after all. There's a website, mobilize.us/indivisibleeugene/event/973083.
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Moroccan Ensemble Sepharine, Alice D. Maselli with Andy Cassad, Laronia, Larry Pattison, Bhakti Hart will also be playing. 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

Q I A plus plus. 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But your acronyms are so confusing. 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

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LGBTQIA++.

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And your new fat diet, I ain't gonna buy it. 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This body that was sent to me is the form that it is meant to be.

0: 1492, Columbus sailed on a conquest for gold and new trade routes. He landed in what is now the Bahamas and was greeted by the peaceful Arawak people of the island. Columbus believed that his Christian God gave him the divine right to take the natives as slaves and kill them at will. When he returned to Haiti in 1495, he and his men raped and enslaved the Arawak. By 1497, through murder, mutilation, or suicide, half of the 250,000 natives in Haiti were dead. Columbus Day was declared a national holiday in 1971.
1: Groton, Connecticut, 1637. Over 700 men, women, and children of the Pequot tribe gathered for their annual Green Corn Festival. In the pre-dawn hours, the sleeping natives were surrounded by Dutch and English mercenaries who ordered them to come outside. Those who came out were shot or clubbed to death, while the terrified women and children who huddled inside the longhouse were burned alive. The next day, the governor of the Massachusetts Bay Colony declared a day of thanksgiving because 700 unarmed men, women, and children had been murdered. Thanksgiving became a national holiday in 1863. And many more atrocities would follow.
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0: Wounded Knee Massacre, South Dakota, 1890. And the story continues today.

0: again. For the things that we wish we could change, but we can't. We come together,
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1: 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Moroccan Ensemble Seferine, Alice Di Maselli with Andy Kassad, Laronia, Larry Pattis, and Bhakti Hart will also be playing. 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

can't talk, and I can tell from the will you got in your mouth. And I can tell from the way that you said my name, I can love you, baby.

The Angelus by Jean Murphy. This afternoon on Highway 58, a fat mechanic comes from his garage to tease a pretty girl in a banged-up Ford. He carries Orange Crush, hands black with grease. His overalls are stiff and black as stovepipes. The sun behind him lights the bottle, rings it, bright and sweet and clear as any bell.

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1: 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Teenage Mutant Ninja Turp. 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Heroes in a Half Shell.
2: They are young or old, they're at an in-between age. Adolescent reptilians, we all know them as teenage. They fell in the sewers, and because of some pollutants, they were transformed from normal turtles into mutants. They were found by Splinter, that calm giant rat, who trained them in the arts of ninjutsu combat. Now they're dangerous ninjas, who make villains cower. Heroes in a half shell, who fight with turtle power. Leonardo wears blue, he's the leader of the pack. He'll put a sword through you before you can attack. Cut enemies to pieces like a hot knife through butter. Kill a whole gang of villains, leave them lying in the gutter. He's meaner, he's greener. His weapon's the katana. He'll wreck you like Katrina, wreck Louisiana. Many men have died on the blade of his sword. Killing villains is so easy.

0: with the blink of an eye. 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His opponents never know what body parts they're gonna lose. Of the four turtles, he's the biggest hater. He'll fuck you up first and he'll ask questions later. In Purple's Donatello, the brains of the crew. A very smart fellow, always knows what to do. When a turtle's got a problem, he's the go-to man. They can always count on him to come up with a plan. You think that makes him a pussy? Don't make me laugh. He'll cut your ass in half with his fucking bow staff. And so Donatello, I hope your skull's thick, cause you about to get bashed in the head with a stick. In Orange is Michelangelo, nunchucks flying. He'll leave you crying, lying on the ground without trying. Loves to party, has a great sense of humor. When he's not kicking ass, he's a pizza consumer. He'll load him up with every single topping he can cram. Onions, pepperoni, mushrooms, olive, cheese, and ham. Though he's a nice guy, don't get him in a bad mood, or he'll beat you half to death yelling, cowabunga, dude. They know one chick, a red-headed cutie, former lab assistant with a fine-ass booty. She goes by the name of April O'Neil, and those horny ninja turtles always trying to cop a feel. They don't meet a lot of women, always fighting evildoers, and it's hard to bring a girl home when you live in the sewers. The turtles always scheming, trying to get in April's pants, but she only dates humans, so they don't have a chance. The turtles' arch rival is a guy who's really cocky, ninja master of the Foot Clan, Orokusaki. Most know him as Shredder. He has claws on his hands and an army of soldiers that obey his commands. World domination is his only motivation, but the turtles interfere and give him lots of frustration. And him and his foot soldiers can't compete, cause every time they fight the ninja turtles, they get beat. They aren't young or old, they're at an in-between age. Adolescent reptilians, we all know them as teenage. They fell in the sewers, and because of some pollutants, they were transformed from normal turtles into mutants. They were found by Splinter, that calm giant rat, who trained them in the arts of ninjutsu combat. Now they're dangerous ninjas who make villains cower. Heroes in a half shell who fight with turtle power.
1: 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Moroccan Ensemble Sepharine, Alice D. Maselli with Andy Cassad, Laronia, Larry Pattison, Bhakti Hart will also be playing. 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

food from kids. That's exactly what the U.S. government did. These men support Hamas, the government proclaimed, although they couldn't find a cent sent in their name, but they had evidence. For the first time in a court, an anonymous Israeli would submit his report behind a veil with no right to cross-examination. He could smell Hamas. This was his explanation. First the jury hung, so they tried them again, and for feeding hungry people they were sent.

For tanks, for illegal settlements all over the West Bank. This is justice in America. If you didn't know it, now you do. A retrial was denied, I should mention that too. A retrial was denied, who knows who's next to

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The Trade-Off by Shikhar Efradi. The sea went to Palestine and said, "Lend me your tears, for I have an ocean to fill." Palestine looked out to the sea and said, "Your request is certainly to be expected. We seem to have an abundance of them, and no one seems willing to witness them. We find ourselves in a most disagreeable predicament now that you too make this request. Is there nothing to be gained by our joy? Do our children not make your heart leap for life? Is our cuisine not to your liking? Does our music burn your ears? We certainly intended no harm. But back to the matter of tears. You're the sea, after all, and not to be toyed with. We can loan you our tears, but give us our beloved back." "Who is your beloved?" asked the sea. "Don't you know? You lean on her all the time. It's the home of your waves, the cup that contains your vibrant undulations. The land. Give us our land back, and you can have our tears."

0: Good to see you all out here tonight.
1: Welcome back.
0: Thanks for being here. I love this place. Isn't this a beautiful place? I'm going to start out with this tune that I've been singing a lot. I've been starting my shows a lot with over the last couple years because I just love it, and it just sort of brings me down into wherever I am. It's a tune by Abby Lincoln called Throw It Away.

0: nostalgia isn't yet what it will be. Future isn't what it used to be. Parallel time can be what it might be. Perpendicular time is at cross purposes with parallel time. And all of that proves that comparative perspective is the only absolute until they discover even that's just a matter of itself. Another one, piece of advice, if you make loud noise, make it silently. Yeah. Keep shouting like that if you contract laryngitis. Don't come yelling to me.
1: Okay.

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Moroccan Ensemble Sepharine, Alice D. Maselli with Andy Cassad, Laronia, Larry Pattison, Bhakti Hart will also be playing. There'll be food, crafts, song circles, ecstatic dance, and more. That's the very first Turning Tides Music Festival, September 19th at Island Park in Springfield. 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

for it's most of nights that you would come around. Please don't say it's someone else and not myself, and my love for you is out of bounds.

He was 46 years old. He had two parking places. He got angry if one of the residents took one of the visitor spaces. In the apartment complex, it might provide one little clue that this middle-aged man had accomplished little that he set out to do. He spewed anger at all of his neighbors, and he hated religion so much. Maybe that's why he moved to the Bible Belt, because hatred is such a good crutch. He spewed anger about all religions, with his back against the wall. Why stop at hating just one of them when

He was 46 years old. He didn't live among his peers. Neighbors mostly younger by about 24 years. Neighbors from all over, some in religious dress, but

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His neighbors had a meeting last year to talk over what they might do about this man they feared. He carried a loaded pistol, no telling what might inspire him to pull it out one

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The dude is heavy, moving, dodging, lunging, laughing, swinging, and them cars move out in fright. 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

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He's standing in the midst of the intersection, spinning, spinning fast, quick turns while the light has halted the cars. When it changes, he leaps at the oncoming traffic and those cars move out in heat. The matador be laying heat and don't be asking for a dime. The mighty bullfighter on first and first, New York City. Hey, hey, hey, hey. Well, I say, yeah, I gotta film this. The matador first and first, B-Land, smoke.

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1: 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Moroccan Ensemble Sepharine, Alice Di Maselli with Andy Cassad, Laronia, Larry Pattis, and Bhakti Hart will also be playing. 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

A Failure of Conscience by Shakar Ephrati. No more words to fill the air, no descriptions left, barely discernible features of an auntie. Gravity and scavengers have wrought hell on her. An uncle, only recognizable by the mole on his cheek. The extent of the killing is equal to the extent of the depravity of the criminals. There is no way back from this, Israel. You have left your own carcass to rot in the sun, to be gnawed on by cats, to be impaled by your own downward demise. You thought you'd fight anti-Semitism with genocide? What hell you've unleashed, what horror, shame, and wretched grief. How will this hideousness safeguard you? When one day we dance in a free Palestine and grieve with the earth and sky, we'll bow to the martyrs, lay laurels and songs in their honor. We'll hold their light loosely about our necks, like a kufiya. And when the sun sets on Gaza Beach, we'll sing of human dignity and resilience.

14th at 4 p.m. Pacific Time. Join the Eugene Springfield Singing Resistance and Indivisible Eugene Springfield for Rise Up, Sing Out, a concert for the First Amendment, an uplifting evening of music, community, and action, hosted by the Committee for the First Amendment, CFA. This special live stream event will feature an all-star lineup including Jane Fonda, Patti Smith, Bette Midler, Rufus Wainwright, Joy Reid, Wilson Cruz, Broadway Inspirational Voices, and more. Together we'll celebrate the freedoms guaranteed by the First Amendment, including the freedoms of speech, religion, press, assembly, and protest, and the people power that protects them. Join us to sing along, connect with neighbors, share food and creativity, and celebrate the power we build when we come together. Whether you're a longtime organizer or a brand new to the movement, you're invited to an evening of joy, inspiration, and collective action in support of democracy and freedom. That's also Flag Day. A core principle behind all No Kings events is a commitment to nonviolent action. We expect all participants to seek to de-escalate any potential confrontation with those who disagree with our values and to act lawfully at these events. Weapons of any kind, including those legally permitted, should not be brought to events.

Could do this all day. Turning Tides Music Foundation presents the Turning Tides Music Festival, September 19th at Island Park in Springfield. International Folk Music Artists of the Year, Carcy Blanton and Chris Matthews, the past 2 years, will be the headliners. Moroccan Ensemble Sepharine, Alice D. Maselli with Andy Cassad, Laronia, Larry Pattis, and Bhakti Hart will also be playing. There'll be food, crafts, song circles, ecstatic dance, and more. That's the very first Turning Tides Music Festival, September 19th at Island Park in Springfield. TurningTidesMusic.org for more information and tickets.

almost iridescent, with a manifesto quoting from the Crusades to the present. But he stood on many shoulders, of this we can be sure, a millennia of xenophobes who slaughter to be pure. Since before the First Crusade, when a mighty Christian band hacked and stabbed and burned their way to the Holy Land. They say he acted alone, but in his mind he was another of those who came before him, his mighty Christian brothers, on the road covered in armor, and served their masters well. They vowed to chastity, they vowed to kill the infidel. They marauded west and east in the name of Christendom. They killed Jews, Muslims, pagans, fellow Christians by the thousand in the name of Jesus. From the Jordan to the Rhine, the Red Cross on their chest plates, their

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1: 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Moroccan Ensemble Sepharine, Alice D. Maselli with Andy Cassad, Laronia, Larry Pattis, and Bhakti Hart will also be playing. 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

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Radio at night makes caves. It chips away the dark and carves a place where things can happen. Car doors slam and feet get smaller as they run down tunnels into silence. Talk is fast and tough, each word a chunk like coal shining in the dark. And as each piece is hammered from the wall, the cave's enlarged, bigger than the bedroom now, big as night, where cars like shiny beetles hum and run on wet black streets, and red lights flash or glow like cigarettes, signals from a foreign coast. Then music rises, swells like water, smooths the walls, makes night hollow as an egg, hatching sleep.

Contact was the action, is what happened when he very first met her. 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Blown back by the feeling and the height that the cloud nine that she floated on flew by. 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

0: Years he fought, and he fought unafraid, sniffing down traitors, by traitors betrayed. 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
1: Czech Republic.
0: Fighting all the gentry, and fighting every priest, the businessman, yep. 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
1: 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Moroccan Ensemble Sepharine, Alice Di Maselli with Andy Cassad, Laronia, Larry Pattis, and Bhakti Hart will also be playing. There'll be food, crafts, song circles, ecstatic dance, and more. 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
1: 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Moroccan Ensemble Sepharine, Alice Di Maselli with Andy Cassad, Laronia, Larry Pattis, and Bhakti Hart will also be playing. There'll be food, crafts, song circles, ecstatic dance, and more. 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

My name is Leo Rivers, and I am a writer from Cottage Grove, Oregon. I'm going to present a poem to you called Children Cast as Ghosts Upon the Wind, but first I want to mention some points that I prepare myself with before composing the poem. First, I discovered that war is not just what I imagined it to be, so let's look at this. Second, I was shocked when I discovered Israel lost 14% of its fighters over the last several months to friendly fire. I went to my friend Bill, who had fought in Vietnam, and he explained that it is a constant in history to lose 14 to 20% of your soldiers to friendly fire in war. Third, another eye-opening fact. The civilian-to-military ratio of deaths in war has been ranged to be 3-to-1 or to 6-to-1. And what's more, recent decades have been increasingly more deadly for civilians. Fourth, now let's consider gender. Much of the reason I'm writing this poem is because of my reaction to a book by Christina Lamb called Our Bodies, Their Battlefields: War Through the Eyes of Women. So having deepened my recognition of what war can be, especially the war as experienced by women and, of course, by extension, their children, you'll understand what it was that moved me to write as I did. So now, the poem. Children cast as ghosts upon the wind. Wars come and wars go. But for women, it's another story from the same war, the war that women know. Careless, careless, careless. The worst are the autopsies of small children, a sample of DNA, the dentist's notes, the routine set of JPEGs, what a soldier or policeman had to say about the province of the remains and their condition. Then, in the end, one single page of thousands to be scanned into a folder on the computer and never seen again. One wonders, if one wonders of such things then and again, just how many of us give a second thought to those children of Gaza hidden from us under rubble and concrete dust, or to Myanmar, Burma, where some Rohingya babies starve inside their mother's tummy, or of the children of the Yazidi girls who were good girls that raped can find no one to marry them, or of that child who died alongside a woman who laid down and did not get up again inside of the U.S. border. Can the faces of any of these children be seen somewhere in the depths of heaven? In a world of 8 billion civilians, where civilians make up 80% of those cut down like long yellow grass by 50mm rounds and M117 bombs dropped to soften the resolve of those accused of heartless terrorism by equally heartless politicians? In such a world as this, where day after day children are cast like blossoms into the belly of Moloch by the thousand to turn to ash and trace minerals and then join the smoke of Earth's self-pollution, such as that produced by the chimneys of Baikonur, the winds downwind of Nagasaki, and every time a tobacco smoker enjoys a long, drawn-out exhalation. Who am I? I who am a father without the blessing of children, who has not heard a baby ask for daddy, who looks at the dirty clouds above me and imagines the murmur of babies. This poem was my heart reaching out to them, to Earth's lost children, cast as ghosts upon the wind. I am Leo Rivers, and this was Children Cast Upon the Wind.

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1: That what?
2: A giant elephant with blows fire. And it climbs up slides. And it has sharp fingernails.

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Moroccan Ensemble Sepharine, Alice D. Maselli with Andy Cassad, Laronia, Larry Pattis, and Bhakti Hart will also be playing. There'll be food, crafts, song circles, ecstatic dance, and more. That's the very first Turning Tides Music Festival, September 19th at Island Park in Springfield. 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

as a football team with matches at home and away. That's how it is if you're a national squad, you travel and you play. But if you play for Palestine, you can never be sure if you can make it out of your house and into the one next door. If you can make it out of your house and into the next one down, then you still never know if you can make it out of town. If you can make it past the checkpoints, if you can make it past the wall, if you might possibly be able to fly to another port of

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1: 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Moroccan Ensemble Sepharine, Alice Di Maselli with Andy Cassad, Laronia, Larry Pattis, and Bhakti Hart will also be playing. 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

0: You are listening to 97.3 FM, KPW, Eugene, Oregon. I'm James Otter, your poet overlord, and I introduce to you the poet of the week.
1: My name's Core. I find a shadow self obscured, submerged within the sands of time. Upturn the glass, rewind the past, subvert uncertain futures. Shine a light within the book, unturn the pages till you find the weeping wounded piece of self which you so cruelly left behind. Nurse the hurt that haunts the heart, and oh so slowly you will find. Start feeling, healing, whole not part, pittering, pattering palpitations that turned to pounding pulse vivations, imbibing deeply in spirits entombed, entrapped in the tissues of festering wounds that wind up so wound up down in mortal coil. Spirit seeps silently, bite tail and toil, till freed to ascend into flower-crowned royal. Chained only by daisies it pushed from the soil. Spirits enshrouded in shadowy ghosts shine like street lamps lit inside spider-web coats. Light pierces through, though it's dirty and dim, despite all of the radiant light kept within. So clean out the cobwebs that cling to your psyche, so that little light of yours can shine on brightly. Don't deep-six your spirit when soaked like a blotter. Patch up the hole and start bailing water.
0: And I am James Otter. Thank you for listening to Core, our poet of the week.

0: 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Do you ever find yourself sitting under trees with a pen and paper? 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Pages of Poetry is Eugene, Oregon's All Poetry Open Mic. 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
1: When I was young, my parents raised me right. My dad sang me Beatles songs every night. Mom cooked organic meals with homemade desserts. Every day I went to school wearing tie-dyed shirts. I was taught to love and taught not to hate. Learned Republicans are bad and God is great. I'm anti-war and I'm all about peace for a welfare system, and I hate the police. If you can't dig it, you can't get bent. 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I'm from hippie descent. I'm from a family of hippies, even uncles and aunts. And at parties we all do the hippie dance. You gotta close your eyes and sway to and fro, minding the music and let yourself go now. Move your arms like the waves of the ocean. Keep it up, don't stop that motion. Put a bend in your knee, a smile on your face, and the last step of all is to spin in place. Keep your arms gyrating, your body rotating. 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

0: 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My heroes are Lennon, Marley, and Dylan. I don't discriminate against people who are gay. I think cigarettes are bad, but drugs are okay. 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First you close your eyes and sway to and fro, minding the music and let yourself go now. Move your arms like the waves of the ocean. Keep it up, don't stop that motion. Put a bend in your knee, a smile on your face, and the last step of all is to spin in place. Keep your arms gyrating, your body rotating. Now you're doing a hippie. 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If I see a bum, I always leave some change. He's a human too, although he looks kinda strange. I don't watch TV, I play hacky sack, and for about 10 years I've had the same backpack. I got liberal politics in my bloodstream, and I'd love to kick it if you're on the same team. What's mine is yours, if what's yours is mine. 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But recycle your bottles, don't throw them in the trash, and we'll all get together for a hippie bash. You gotta close your eyes and sway to and fro, minding the music and let yourself go now. Move your arms like the waves of the ocean. Keep it up, don't stop that motion. Put a bend in your knee, a smile on your face, and the last step of all is to spin in place. Keep your arms gyrating, your body rotating. Now you're doing a hippie.
1: 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Moroccan Ensemble Sepharine, Alice D. Maselli with Andy Kassad, Laronia, Larry Pattison, Bhakti Hart will also be playing. 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
1: 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Moroccan Ensemble Seferine, Alice D. Maselli with Andy Cassad, Laronia, Larry Pattis, and Bhakti Hart will also be playing. 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

0: Hello?
1: Hey, Mary.
0: Hey.
1: How are you?
0: Oh, I'm doing really good. I'm relaxing. I'm getting pedicure, sipping on some champagne. Yeah, it's really nice. Quadrophones have a big show tonight, and we've been working on it so hard. So I just wanted to relax before the show.
1: Yeah, I thought that you guys were playing tonight, but I drove by and I didn't see your name on the marquee.
0: What are you talking about?
1: What's up with that?
0: What are you talking about? Are you at the play?
2: Ma'am, you need to hold still.
0: Are you talking? Our name is not on the marquee.
1: No, I drove by just earlier today, and it wasn't up there.
0: I don't have time for this right now. I'm trying to get my nails done and have some champagne.
2: Mommy.
3: As we age, and let us hope we do, we come to know the dying, we come to grieve the dead. Solemnities slip by like sweet and salty soft-serve summer days when lemonade stand fantasies of fortunes gripped in tiny hands dissolve to condensation bright beneath our eyes. Slow drops distort and magnify a clear trail, then sublimate to nothing. A diagram of transience traced in transparency. After every hothouse comfort has been peddled out to wilting, the chairs and tables folded down, leaned aside, some weep. Some smile, a final crowfoot wrinkled thought to silence. Then, living on, together, walk back up the waking aisle to see another fall in nature's golden leaving.

all the light of the world returned. A simple glance, a recognition, that morning sun right after hard rain, sharply

Ice Clowns, Tuesday, May 12th, and Speak Out with Satire from Indivisible Eugene Springfield. Did you know that there was a recruitment center for ICE clowns right here at our beautiful and highly secure federal building? Well, what are you waiting for? Interviews and trial runs for ICE clowns are beginning Tuesday, May 12th at 3 p.m. at the federal building. We are hoping to see long lines of motivated clowns showing off their stuff to an adoring public and impressing our hard-nosed ICE clown sergeants. Scorn for the status quo is a must. A lack of relevant experience is a bonus. Job duties. Show the run-of-the-mill DHS force that you are already all you can be.

E, march, jiggle, juggle, gawk, squawk, thumb your nose at security cameras. Amuse yourself at the expense of your dignity, just as our ICE compatriots sacrifice their integrity to follow illegitimate orders from on high. Design your own in-service training. No tact or discretion will be tolerated. For the interview, line up at our custom crenellated cardboard compound at 7th and Pearl. Tell the red-nosed sergeants that their bozo sent me. You may interview in groups of like-minded buffoons. Bring a fellow fool. Assure your friend that you intend to follow the letter of the law about where to walk and protest, but in a silly, annoying way only a true clown could conceive of. And that safety will be your priority on sidewalks and public walkways. We clowns do not desire personal contact with trad ICE, but their actions may inspire ours from a distance. Be sure to ask your commanding officer clowns at the recruitment center for some game-like rules to make the action look cohesive to the public and be fun and interactive. Please be prepared with the following: basic black, khaki, or other standard militaristic thug attire, with a dramatic difference of colorful socks or peculiar shoes, a ridiculous wig, hat, or headdress, and for extra employment points, a red clown nose or makeup. Clown tools of the trade strongly encouraged. Any strange object that cannot be construed as a weapon, but can be seen by baffled drivers and those inside the building. This item will be your interactive theme, your shtick for the day. For example, a hula hoop, a horn, a large toy, rubber chicken, a broom, a laundry basket, your blankie. This is a local indivisible event. A core principle behind all indivisible events is a commitment to nonviolent action. We expect all participants to seek to de-escalate any potential confrontation with those who disagree with our values. Read by Robin Bloomgarden for KEPW Whole Community.

0: Yep. This one's dedicated to my brother. Anybody out there that feels like you're on a path, but they just don't get it. And you know that your path is packed with good intentions. This one's for you.
1: 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Moroccan Ensemble Seferine, Alice Di Maselli with Andy Cassad, Laronia, Larry Pattis, and Bhakti Hart will also be playing. 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

the trees and the sky. The great god Pan is dead. Pan, god of panic. The sudden awareness that everything is alive and significant. The date was December 25, 1 AD. But Pan lives on in the realm of imagination, in writing and painting and music. Look at Van Gogh's sunflowers writhing with pretentious life. Listen to the pipes of Pan in Jujuka. Now Pan is neutralized, framed in museums, entombed in books, relegated to folklore. But art is spilling out of its frames into subway graffiti. Will it stop there? Consider an apocalyptic statement. Nothing is true, everything is permitted. Hassan E. Saba, the old man of the mountain. Not to be interpreted as an invitation to all manner of unrestrained and destructive behavior, that would be a minor episode, which would run its course. Everything is permitted because nothing is true. It is all make-believe, illusion, dream, art. When art leaves the frame, and the written word leaves the page. Not merely the physical frame and page, but the frames and pages of assigned categories. A basic disruption of reality itself occurs. The literal realization of art. Success will write apocalypse across the sky. The artist aims for a miracle. The painter wills his pictures to move off the canvas with a separate life. Movement outside of the picture, and one rent in the fabric is all it takes for pandemonium to sluice through. Last act, the end. This is where we all came in. The final apocalypse is when every man sees what he sees, feels what he feels, hears what he hears. The creatures of all your dreams and nightmares are right here, right now, solid as they ever were or ever will be. Electric vitality of careening subways, faster, faster, faster, stations flash by in a blur. Pan, god of panic, whips screaming crowds as millions of faces look up at the torn sky. Off the track, off the track. The planet is pulling loose from its moorings, careening into space. Spilling cities and mountains and seas into the void. Spinning faster and faster as days and nights flash by like subway stations. Iron penis chimneys ejaculate blue sparks in a reek of ozone. Tunnels crunch down teeth of concrete and steel, flattening cars like beer cans. Graffiti through glass and steel like acid races across the sky in tornadoes of flaming colors. Cherry pickers with satin brushes big as a door inch through walls

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Washing machines snatch clothes from the guests. Bellowing hoovers suck off makeup and wigs and false teeth. Electric toothbrushes leap into screaming mouths. The clothes dryers turn gardens into dust bowls. Garden tools whiz through lawn parties, impaling the guests. Were hacked to fertilizer by industrious Japanese hatchets. 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

screaming crowds with flaming pikes. Millions of faces look up at the torn sky. Off the track, off the track. 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

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Walls of glass melt and burn with madness in a billion crazed eyes. 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Energy ground down into sidewalks and streets by billions of feet and tires. Erupts from manholes and tunnels and breaks out with volcanic force. Let it come down. Caught in New York, meet the animals of the village. The Piper

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1: 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Moroccan Ensemble Sepharine, Alice Di Maselli with Andy Cassad, Laronia, Larry Pattis, and Bhakti Hart will also be playing. 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

Haunted by Shakar Ephrati. I won't be haunted alone. I've seen a loving grandfather hold two sweet dead infants in his big, beautiful arms, pleading with Western powers, pleading with Arab countries to justify the killing of his babies. I've seen undercover Israeli soldiers kill a handicapped man in his sleep in Jenin, West Bank. I've seen a mother beg to see her disfigured son one last time, but that too was stolen from her. I've seen men stripped of their humanity, dignity demolished. I've seen rabid Zionists scream at the border to withhold humanitarian aid. UNRWA defunded by the most privileged pigs in human history. This is what I'm holding. This is what drives me to march and rage, to cry and seethe with accusations of war crimes, genocide, and complicity. But I will not be haunted alone.

less than 6 months old who drink water contaminated with nitrate could become seriously ill, and if not treated, may die. That risk to human health explains why the Oregon Department of Environmental Quality fined a potato processing plant for over-applying wastewater to farmland and causing nitrate contamination in the water. DEQ ordered the company to monitor the aquifer. Drinking water that has high levels of nitrate can cause flu baby syndrome, especially in infants who receive baby formula mixed with the nitrate-contaminated water. It can also increase the risk of respiratory infections, thyroid dysfunction, spontaneous abortion, and cancers of the stomach or bladder. This is Jenna for KUBW 97.3 FM.

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International Folk Music Artists of the Year, Carcy Blanton and Chris Matthews, the past 2 years, will be the headliners. Moroccan Ensemble Sepharine, Alice D. Maselli with Andy Cassad, Laronia, Larry Pattison, Bhakti Hart will also be playing. There'll be food, crafts, song circles, ecstatic dance, and more. That's the very first Turning Tides Music Festival, September 19th at Island Park in Springfield. TurningTidesMusic.org for more information and tickets.

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3: The Supreme Court has wrapped up one of its most consequential terms in decades, leaving the president with even more power and putting Congress in what appears to be the backseat. And now we are asking the question, are there any checks and balances left?
4: Yes, there is me, there is you, there's a couple hundred million just like us.

0: From Pacifica Radio in Los Angeles, this is The Bradcast, as heard on KPFK 90.7 FM in LA and on dozens of other excellent affiliate stations over both the public airwaves and the internets around the country and the world. Blanketing planet Earth, I'm Brad Friedman, your friendly investigative blogger, journalist, troublemaker, muckraker, and all-around swell fellow, says me, from bradblog.com. Thank you very much for joining us for another thrilling edition of the Bradcast. All right, before we get to our guest, now standing by, Desi Doyen.
1: Yes,
0: am I correct
1: is.
0: About that? A very, very few quick headlines for the moment as we go to air today. Donald Trump has declared the ceasefire and I guess his so-called memorandum of understanding with Iran, such that either of them actually existed in the first place, to be, quote, over, describing the Iranian leadership that his administration was supposedly negotiating with to be, quote, scum. That'll always be helpful during a negotiation. After that, of course, oil futures prices began immediately to climb again following that. So you can expect your gas prices to rise all over again, thanks to Trump's ill-considered, ridiculously considered, perhaps not even considered at all, choice of going to war with Iran, which is now an ongoing war, as we've been trying to explain to you for months. And now we are seeing another back and forth of attacks over the past 24 hours or so between both the U.S. and Iran. Democrats are still awaiting scandal-plagued Maine U.S. Senate candidate Graham Platner's decision to drop out of the Senate race, the U.S. Senate race, before July 13, so that they can begin the process of somehow replacing him by the July 27 state statutory deadline in their hopes of finally unseating five-term Republican Senator from Maine, Susan Collins. Word on the future of his campaign is reportedly set to come as early as Wednesday evening, but we will see if it happens while we're on air. We will let you know. Former Wisconsin Judge Hannah Dugan, who helped an immigrant appearing at her court for an unrelated reason avoid federal ICE authorities who had come to the court to detain him. Well, she was, as you know, arrested several months ago. She was found guilty. She was sentenced on Wednesday to a fine of $5,000, but given no jail time by a federal judge. A federal court has ordered Donald Trump to release the $5 million, well, plus, including interest, that he owes writer E. Jean Carroll, who a jury found had been sexually abused by Donald Trump in what Carroll has described as a rape. That, after Trump took the matter all the way to the Supreme Court, which declined to hear Trump's appeal a week or so ago, leaving him on the hook for the jury verdict, though Trump is now appealing the Supreme Court's decision to not hear the case. Yes, apparently you can ask the Supreme Court to reconsider their ruling, which he is doing. But the lower court has now apparently ordered the money to be paid to Carroll right now, forthwith, a ruling which I would expect, yes, Trump would appeal as well. And speaking of the Supreme Court, we were on a break last week when the corrupted U.S. Supreme Court majority came in with its final rulings of the 2025-2026 term before they enjoy their three-month vacation. Must be nice. While we were not on air last week, I did cover a few of those final decisions on the blog, on bradblog.com, but I want to catch up on them quickly here with you on air and ask my guest about a few of the most noteworthy and, frankly, what we should take away from the big picture here of where the Roberts Court has gone, where they may still be going, and what needs to be done to reform the corrupted activist Republican majority on the court. Among the noteworthy term-ending decisions from the court, there were
1: A few losses for Donald Trump, vanishingly few, and mostly wins for the far right, at least as I see them, continuing the pattern that we have seen in recent years since Republicans packed the court with a 6-3 majority. In breaking with about 100 years of precedent, the radical right-wingers on the court held in a partisan 6-3 ruling that the President of the United States may remove commissioners of independent executive agencies at will, agencies like the Federal Trade Commission, though it cannot, for reasons that do not remain completely clear, at least to me, remove a member of the Federal Reserve Board, despite its virtually identical structure to commissions like the FTC, the SEC, the FCC, the Consumer Financial Trade Commission, and others. The court's right-wingers ruled that the Department of Homeland Security acted within its statutory authority when it terminated temporary protected status, or TPS, for hundreds of thousands of Haitian immigrants in the U.S., many of them here for years, rejecting claims that the termination of TPS status unconstitutionally and unlawfully discriminated against them, even though, as Justice Sotomayor cited in dissent, it clearly was discriminatory. In a 5-4 victory, though a disturbingly narrow one for voting rights, the court upheld a Mississippi law or rule that allows mail ballots postmarked on or before Election Day to be tallied, even if they arrive during a grace period after Election Day. Dozens of states are breathing a sigh of relief today for millions of voters, even if the 5-4 ruling, with Justice Barrett and Chief Justice Roberts joining all three of the court's Democratic-nominated justices in protecting voting rights, even though that was a remarkably, disturbingly narrow ruling, why that was only a 5-4 ruling is itself alarming. At the same time, however, the court expanded even more on their horrible rulings on campaign finance limits since at least 2010's Citizens United ruling, by this year allowing coordination between candidates and political parties, along with removing limits on how much money that parties can give directly to candidates. Yes, further reshaping federal campaign finance rules with virtually no limits at all left at this point, it seems to me. In another partisan 6-3 ruling, the corrupted right-wing radicals allowed policies limiting girls and women's sports teams to biological females, allowing states and schools to exclude transgender girls from female teams, even if it's unclear how this cruel ruling might be enforced and which little girls will be scarred for life in the process. And in a loss for Donald Trump, but a win for America, Americans, and the U.S. Constitution itself, even if three of the court's right-wingers, Thomas, Alito, and Gorsuch, dissented, constitutional birthright citizenship will continue to mean what it says it means in the Constitution, that if you are born here, even if your parents were not citizens at the time, yes, you are a U.S. citizen, period, end of story, at least for now. And while there were a few patches of good news in those end-of-term opinions, let's not forget that just weeks earlier, the very same corrupted court allowed states across the old Confederate South to completely rewrite their congressional districts, some while in the middle of primary elections, to erase majority-minority voting districts established under the Constitution's Equal Protections Clause and the landmark Voting Rights Act of 1965, which has now officially, with this decision, been all but completely gutted by this corrupted high court in what has been a decades-long effort led by its Chief Justice, John Roberts. Joining us now for some thoughts on what all of this means, both now and moving forward, hopefully toward reform of the corrupted court in the years ahead, and even how all of this might affect this year's critical midterm elections, just 118 days away now, but who's counting as we go to air? It's our old friend Lisa Graves, who literally wrote the book on John Roberts. Lisa Graves is the executive director of TrueNorthResearch.org and has led the way on many breakthrough investigations into the corruption of our electoral system, our system of justice, and American democracy itself. She's also a former deputy assistant attorney general at the U.S. Department of Justice, where she served during both Democratic and Republican presidents, served as a former chief counsel for nominations in the U.S. Senate, and as former deputy chief for the Article III Judges Division of the U.S. court system. She's now the author of the new book, Without Precedent: How Chief Justice Roberts and His Accomplices Rewrote the Constitution and Dismantled Our Rights. Oh, Lisa Graves, welcome back to the Bradcast.
2: Brad, thank you so much for inviting me. I'm glad to be back.
1: Always a delight to have you here. I've got so much I want to ask you about regarding the corrupted Roberts Court and what these decisions may portend for it and what may be done about all of it down the road. But before we get into some of those broader questions, let me start by asking first about the actual substance of any of the specific decisions that I sort of quickly summarized there, or any others that were especially disturbing or noteworthy or surprising in some way this year for you.
2: Well, you did, obviously, as usual, a really accurate, very quick description of this, the rulings this year. I guess I would just draw the lens back to say, what we've seen is this sort of these two bookends, where on the one hand, you had this immunity ruling that John Roberts orchestrated right before the 2024 election to basically pardon Trump and pave the way for his return to power. Mm-hmm. And then once Trump became president, you have a series of decisions, both on the shadow docket and this year on the regular docket, where overall John Roberts and the Republican appointees have expanded presidential power, have basically aggrandized presidential power, waved sort of the green light for him to engage in a variety of destructive acts that are contrary to longstanding precedents and interpretations, with, as you've pointed out, vanishing few exceptions. And so what we see overall, notwithstanding how sometimes the corporate media wants to say, oh, look, he didn't give Donald Trump everything, let's applaud him.
1: Right.
2: The reality is that John Roberts and the other Republican appointees on that court have gone out of their way to aid Donald Trump. And in some ways, they're really using Donald Trump as a convenient vehicle for them to advance their agenda, in particular, John Roberts' longstanding agenda dating back to the Reagan administration. And so overall, America is worse off. Our rights are greatly diminished by this court, and we're going to have to work to restore and expand them because of the destructiveness of the Roberts Court.
1: And there has been sort of two projects along that lines, it seems to me, for John Roberts. One of them being the advancement of this unitary executive theory. I'll get to that in a moment. But also the dismantling of voting rights. It seems like it's something that he has been on since he was tapped as Chief Justice during the George W. Bush administration. He has been dismantling voting rights, campaign finance limits, the approval of blatantly partisan gerrymandering, even based on race, though apparently you're not supposed to say that out loud, but wink, wink, it's okay. And really, the entirety of the Voting Rights Act itself has been dismantled. The destruction of the VRA is arguably now a fait accompli, I think, after the decision in Louisiana versus Calais a few weeks back that overturned decades of precedent and turned the protection of minority voters, you know, to elect a representative of their choosing sort of on its head, finding majority-minority voting districts somehow discriminate against white people. This has really been a long-term project for Chief Justice Roberts from the beginning, no?
2: Yes, that's exactly right. When you look at his history, and I detail this in my book, and there have been some other really fantastic books about voting rights, you know, anti-democratic, as well as Ari Berman's work, Give Us the Ballot. But what I describe in the book is how John Roberts was the person who was learning at the knee of Bill Rehnquist, one of the most racist justices in the modern era, someone who tried to get his the justice he clerked for Robert Jackson to dissent in Brown versus Board of Education, someone who spent his time in Arizona before he came to Washington, literally photographing Black voters at the polls in Bethune, out, you know, in one of the Black neighborhoods in Phoenix. And what we had was Rehnquist joining an opinion in the Mobile case right before Roberts began to clerk for him. And that opinion was rebuked by Congress. As John Roberts was working for Bill Rehnquist, Congress was busy trying to undo a decision that Rehnquist joined in that said that the courts could not look at the effects of changes in voting maps, for example, mm-hmm. how they would affect Black voters. And so then what happened was Bill Rehnquist called the Justice Department when Reagan became president and said, hire my guy, hire John Roberts. And he was hired at the top of the Justice Department as a special assistant to the Attorney General. And he was given the voting rights policy portfolio. His job mm-hmm. was to try to block Congress from reauthorizing the Voting Rights Act and in the process correcting and overturning that decision. And he spent hundreds of hours in that battle and he lost.
0: Right.
2: Reagan signed those changes in the law. And then fast forward to this year in that Calais case, John Roberts gets his moment to impose by judicial fiat what he failed to accomplish as a young attorney. And I have to wonder what kind of person at the beginning of his career in his, you know, 20s mm-hmm. is so devoted to attacking the Voting Rights Act. At that time, the Voting Rights Act was only about 15 or 16 years old. It was this enormously important landmark piece of legislation, still, you know, is one of the most important pieces of legislation I think ever passed mm-hmm. to make our democracy function. And he was devoted to attacking it. And then as a justice, he now has the chance through Donald Trump, the Republican Party's attacks on the Voting Rights Act, to win what he could not win as a lawyer, but to do it as a judge. And if that's not bias, if that's not someone with an extreme agenda, I don't know what is.
0: Yeah, and I don't know what they paid John Roberts back then to work at the Reagan White House, but boy, they apparently they got a

0: party committees and candidates.
1: Yeah, this is another part of the John Roberts extreme agenda. We saw it in the Citizens United decision back in 2010, which I call Billionaires United. I think you and I met shortly after that, Brad.
0: Yeah.
1: But that ruling has had a really detrimental effect on American democracy, where billionaires have more influence than they've ever had. Obviously, there was a robber baron era with these sort of proto-billionaires or, you know, multi-millionaires at the time. But what the Roberts Court has done, what John Roberts has done, is rewrite our First Amendment to basically say that money is speech and that Congress cannot limit how outside special interest groups are spending money to influence our elections. And that was premised in part on this, I think, falsehood that it would not be of value to the candidates if they couldn't coordinate it. Obviously, it's actually of enormous value to have some big billionaire running attack ads against your opponent that you get to distance yourself from. But now the sort of those remaining, some of those remaining limits are off. There was a long-setting set of rules against the kind of coordination that set that continue to have some limits on spending if the money was coordinated. And what John Roberts just did with the help of the other Republican appointees on the court is basically side with J.D. Vance and the billionaires backing him and the Republican Senatorial Committee in striking down those congressional limits on spending when the money is coordinated. So this is going to just inject more influence, more power by billionaires in our elections. And that's exactly what John Roberts wants. That's the agenda he's been rolling forward with these Republican appointees on the Supreme Court for years now. It's not what the American people want. Most Americans think there's too much money in politics, too much influence of billionaires, too many attack ads and negative ads. But John Roberts and his fellow appointees, that 6-3 majority, are determined to do what the Republican Party wants on elections in almost every issue except for one this year, which you pointed out was the mail, the postal, you know, postmarks for mail. And we can talk about that.
0: Late arriving mail. Well, give them time, Lisa. I'm sure they'll get to that one too. I mean, because they really do sort of, you know, go down the list over, you know, year after year after year, getting rid of more and more on this particular matter. I mean, wasn't the initial premise of you know, some of the earlier rulings by the court that as long as, you know, political action committees did not directly coordinate their spending and their messaging with candidates, that limits on funding were therefore unconstitutional because it was a violation of free speech after the court had ruled that money was somehow speech. So doesn't that ruling last week sort of put the lie to that? I mean, if political parties and candidates can now combine both their funding and their political strategies, I mean, is there anything left at this point to prevent political action committees and corporate funders from doing the exact same thing?
1: Well, it really is extraordinary what's happened. When you look at this area of law, this was an area of law that was governed by a Federal Corruption Act because it's fundamentally about anti-corruption, meaning the undue influence of individuals or corporations on who becomes an elected official and the policies that they take up. And so that was replaced in the late 1960s, early 1970s with the Federal Election Campaign Act, FECA, and that was assailed by very rich forces, including Charles Koch helping to underwrite the litigation that resulted in the Buckley versus Valeo decision, where the Supreme Court back in the 70s struck down part of those election rules, left part of them in place. And the part they left in place is why we have this term dark money, because the what they left in place was this notion under congressional statutes that a person could not give more than X amount to a candidate or to a party in a particular cycle. And that was designed to limit the influence of super rich people on our democracy. And so they could only give a certain amount to a particular candidate and cumulatively. Nowadays, that limit is probably in the $130,000 range. So basically, almost no working American ever maxes out. They don't even know the limit exists because it's like you can give $2,500, for example, in a congressional cycle to a particular, you know, to this politician, you know, in this time frame and that time frame. But basically, the only people who max out are super rich people.
0: Right.
1: And then the disclosure comes in. So if you give $2,500 or $500.

0: or what have you to a candidate or a party, it's disclosed. What the Supreme Court did in that Citizens United decision was open up this vast field of dark money. It had already been sort of coming in on the sides through what they called soft money. There was an effort by McCain and Feingold to block that off, but the Supreme Court struck that down and claimed in that Citizens United decision that that outside money could be spent without any disclosure, even though they claimed that there was going to be some disclosure. There wasn't any disclosure. There's no requirement of disclosure. And it could be unlimited. And that's what happened in Citizens United. And now, as you point out, striking down this last sort of barrier on coordination basically means that the billionaires can give secretly to these outside groups in ways and exceed in the amounts that would otherwise be limited in how much could be coordinated. Like, this is a, it is a sea change and one that is not good for America. And I will say, Brad, because I feel like I have to say this just for my conscience every time I mention this, that Citizens United decision was corrupt from the start. We now know that Clarence Thomas, his wife, received $500,000 as that decision in Citizens United was pending. She received $500,000 from their benefactor, their billionaire benefactor, Harlan Crow. That was just weeks before the court issued its decision in Citizens United. It was so urgent that on New Year's Eve in 2009, she rushed in an urgent request to get a corporation approved in Virginia so she could cash the check. And then just, you know, 3 weeks later, less than 3 weeks later, the court issued that ruling in Citizens United. It was a 5-4 ruling. Had Clarence Thomas recused himself for this obvious conflict in having his wife be poised to exploit the decision the court was about to issue, it would have been a 4-4 tie and those federal election rules would have held. But not just that, Clarence Thomas in that ruling issued a concurrence in which he claimed that disclosure would chill free speech, meaning the spending of money, like the spending of money from his buddy, his billionaire buddy, to his wife.
1: Right.
0: And we know that now. We didn't know that then. And notwithstanding that sordid history, this Roberts Court, with Clarence Thomas joining the opinion, continues to dismantle anti-corruption measures like these limits on coordination at the behest of the Republican Party that that appointed this majority on this Supreme Court.
1: And we should, I mean, I hate to like one up you here, but we should go back to, was it 93 when Thomas was, when was he?
0: 91.
1: When he was nominated, a huge fight over his nomination. There was a whole bunch of money spent in DC, you know, ads in favor of Clarence Thomas at the time by a group by the name of Citizens United.
0: Yes. So all
1: those years later, I mean, it seems to me he should have recused himself from that Citizens United ruling, however long, you know, 10 or 20 years later, just because he wouldn't have even been sitting there, arguably, had it not been for all of this money that was spent by this group who he's about to find in favor of in 2010. I mean,
0: yeah, I'm so glad you pointed that out because most people don't know that story. You know it well. I know very much. And the fact that that, like at that time in 1991, there were very few groups that were, you know, running ads at the time. There'd been a bit of a battle, obviously, over Bork. People for the American Way had a mail campaign. People were horrified by the things that Bork was saying. And they were raising, they raised like over $1 million, $20 at a time to take on Robert Bork. But by 1991, you had a group that wasn't like a big grassroots citizen group like People for the American Way. You had a group run by political operatives, and they were spending money to back Clarence Thomas, to push him over the finish line when he was so controversial, so young and inexperienced for the job, but also obviously embroiled in the crisis over the testimony of Anita Hill that he had sexually harassed her and behaved in grossly inappropriate ways. And who was there to save him?
1: Yep.
0: Who was there to help him? It was Citizens United.
1: Which, it's just an unbelievable story. When I first came to understand that some years ago and connected those dots, it's kind of remarkable to me even now that it is not better known that, that they were the ones who helped him get over that finish line back when, yeah, you're right, this was not done, where they would, right. ads on TV supporting this issue or this candidate or so forth. Now it's commonplace, thanks to Clarence Thomas and, yes, Citizens United. A recent headline from your Grave Injustice newsletter, Lisa, quote, unitary executive theory is a John Roberts power play to aggrandize presidential power at our expense. This made-up theory has expanded presidential power in ways that have already allowed Donald Trump to commandeer America and our economy. Can you just very quickly explain that made-up theory and then explain to me how that theory, sort of centralizing power within the White House and its executive, the president, how that works well for Republicans, but then doesn't work as well for some reason when Democrats are in the White House.
0: Yes, this is a made-up theory. It appears nowhere in the Constitution. Those words do not appear anywhere
1: in the
0: Constitution.
1: It's right next to presidential immunity in the
0: Constitution.
1: Oh,
0: Apparently,
1: the invisible. Apparently you didn't read that.
0: The invisible part of the
1: exactly,
0: Constitution.
1: Exactly, right.
0: Yes, that part.
1: Yeah.
0: So this was a theory that was really invented during the Reagan administration. There are some, precursor claims about this notion, but the frame of it was invented in the Reagan administration because they were trying to vastly expand presidential power. Ultimately, actually, that theory was disavowed by one of the top Reagan officials because it was determined to be really too extreme, but not extreme enough for John Roberts. We now know, and there's an early book about executive power from 2007, and I'm writing a piece about it right now, mm-hmm. where John Roberts, when he was in the White House counsel's office, after he got rewarded for his fight against the Voting Rights Act that he failed, got rewarded with a key post over at the White House counsel's office as associate White House counsel, he spent hundreds of hours trying to expand presidential power from the White House counsel's office, including specifically, he spent time attacking the Humphreys executor decision that was at issue in this case, the unanimous precedent from 1935 mm-hmm. By the Supreme Court that held that Congress could create independent agencies, that a president could not unilaterally fire the commissioners from those agencies without cause. And that unanimous opinion was on the books for nearly 100 years. Mm-hmm. John Roberts back then, there are memos in which he talks about, derisively, this quote, independent agencies, and talks about how, basically they should go further, but there's not the appetite to do so. So here again, you have this young man mm-hmm. in his 20s who's given this extraordinary amount of power. He's arrogant. What does he actually know about how the world works? He's a very young person in a lot of ways, but he is so set in his ways that, fast forward again, here we are going from the mid-1980s into the year 2026. And there's John Roberts, eagerly, getting his chance
1: yeah.
0: to strike down the precedent that he didn't like way back then and to wield the judicial power to do so. Now, what does that mean? If you look at the Federal Trade Commission, a lot of people don't follow it very closely. It was a really and is a really important part of the regulatory world for America. And that's because it was created to deal with big, huge corporations that want to gobble each other up or merge and concentrate power in ways that are, hurt the interests of the American people. And so this is part of the longstanding commitment of the United States to having a so-called free market or a freer market by not having these sorts of combinations. And so what happened is this. In 2024, actually late 2023, mm-hmm. The Heritage Foundation issued its Project 2025. Mm-hmm. And in it, it expressly calls for the president to attack this Humphreys executor precedent
1: yep.
0: and assail it. So, of course, despite Donald Trump's claims that he had nothing to do with Project 2025, despite the evidence to the contrary, here he comes in and immediately after being sworn in as president, he begins to implement Project 2025, including attacking this idea of independent agencies. And so he fires Rebecca Slaughter, who was a commissioner on that FTC.
1: Right.
0: The FTC has only five commissioners. By statute, three of them are appointed by the president, the president's party, and two are appointed by the chosen by the not president's party. So in this instance, it would be three Republicans and two Democrats. Mm-hmm. Trump got two loyalists onto the FTC, two Republican loyalists, two Trump loyalists on, and then he fired the two Democratic commissioners.
1: Right.
0: So that since last March, the FTC has had only two loyalists to Donald Trump at the helm of the FTC. No Democrats are on that commission because of Donald Trump and because the Roberts Court refused to allow the lower courts to reinstate her based on 90 years of legal precedent that every other president, 10 other presidents basically, have followed. The Roberts Court said, no, we're going to just wait. We'll wait and decide this later, and she won't be on it.
1: Right. So they knew in advance. Otherwise, they would have said, we'll
0: go back on. Yeah.
1: Stay on while the case is being heard, while it's being, so we do less irreparable harm. But no, they knew what they were going to do. And that, we've seen that in all of their, I think, all of their shadow docket rulings haven't pretty much all of them ended up mirroring what they eventually do anyway in the official ruling?
0: Yeah, they're basically pre-reversing themselves
1: while
0: the lower courts are actually following the legal precedent of the Supreme Court and the Constitution and the statutes and the like. So in this instance, since last March, these two Trump loyalists have dismissed 36 investigations into mergers and acquisitions. So basically they have turned away investigations that were already underway to assess whether a particular merger would hurt the American people, would hurt the markets, et cetera. And this is happening in an environment in which Donald Trump is playing this game of choosing winners and losers based on whether they're loyal to him or they kiss his ring or their executives come to his inauguration or give money to his inaugural committee or secretly fund the ballroom debacle or help support his business, what have you. This complete, extraordinary unfurling of corruption is happening, and some of it is specifically around mergers. FTC doesn't have the jurisdiction over all the mergers. FCC has some jurisdiction, some of the other agencies have jurisdiction. And what we've seen Donald Trump do is put his fist down using his loyalists, his cronies like Brendan Carr at the FCC to allow mergers to go forward of huge mega communications companies, huge media companies, in ways that help him consolidate his power over those media companies, like the destruction of CBS News and 60 Minutes at the behest of Donald Trump and the billionaire family that is helping to fund Donald Trump.
1: All in violation of Congress and the way they set these things up purposely to avoid this sort of thing. And the Supreme Court came in, just last week and said, nope, it's up to the president who he wants to have there, who he wants to have on these commissions. Congress be damned. But the question, and I got two that I want to hit here before I got to get to a break very quickly, Lisa, but isn't the court sort of painting itself into a corner? I mean, will they allow a Democratic president at this point to come in and fire, at this point now, every single one of Donald Trump's federal employees if he or she wants to? Or will the court suddenly discover yet another invisible provision somewhere in the Constitution, an exception to the unitary executive theory that, only applies every 4 years or when there's a Democrat in the White House?
0: Well, on the one hand, if they were principled, then in theory, those same principles would apply to a Democratic president.
1: Right.
0: But look what actually happened in the last 4 years. You had John Roberts intervene on one of the signature campaign promises of Joe Biden to give student loan debt relief. It was a modest, very modest program. It was capped in terms of the income and the amount that could be forgiven. It was specifically under a statute that had been adopted to allow that sort of debt forgiveness in emergencies. We were in an emergency with COVID. People were out of work, et cetera. And this court came in with the invented major questions doctrine and said, oh, no, no, this emergency doesn't count. Only war type emergencies count. We're going to read the statute more narrowly than the words of the statute. And oh, by the way, this is something that only Congress could do. Congress could do this, but not a president unilaterally. Same thing they did with Barack Obama and the Clean Power Plan, the CPP. That was a modest environmental effort to try to mitigate climate change by having the utilities get more energy from solar and wind to try to wean us off of, you know, major dependence on fossil fuels. And the Supreme Court came in and said, oh, wait. Congress actually has to do that. The president can't actually have this regulation
1: because it's
0: about
1: something
0: carbon.
1: We determine to be a major question.
0: Yeah.
1: And then, they are the sole deciders of that. This one, you can do anything you want. It's not that. That's a major question.
0: And,
1: only Congress.
0: So infuriating. It's so infuriating because look at almost everything Donald Trump has done. If these aren't major questions, can a president unilaterally tear down half of the White House? Can a president, appoint some billionaire to some fake agency that doesn't even exist to fire people through the DOGE thing? Can a president just at every turn, Trump is engaged in what would otherwise, by any rational principle thing, meet the major questions
1: doctrine. Major questions.
0: Fire congressional action. And this court has said, go ahead. We're going to overturn lower courts to let you do it faster.
1: Yep. Listen, I got to get to a break here, and I want to come back and ask you about, very quickly at this point, about reform and about Todd Blanch. But Lisa Graves, I want to thank you for the headline of one of your recent pieces on your Grave Injustice site and newsletter, and I'll quote it: "Stop calling John Roberts conservative while he recklessly wrecks our greatest historical gains." And I just want to say thank you. I have been banging that drum for years now, though I would expand it to both, the other right-wing justices on the court and their entirety of the Republican Party at this point and its followers, who have not for years been anything close to something that you could call conservative.
0: Yep.
1: A word which used to have an actual meaning. These guys are far-right, radical, extremist, activist Republicans, and there is nothing conservative about that.
0: Yeah. Thank you for the thank you. And thank you for all you've been doing to hit that bell. Seriously, Brad.
1: All right. Stand by, Lisa. Can you stick around? I want a few more minutes to ask you a few more questions. All right. Stand by. Lisa Graves, of course, executive director of TrueNorthResearch.org, formerly of the DOJ and the U.S. Senate and everywhere else. She served everywhere. As I like to say, couldn't hold a job. Also the author of Without Precedent, How Chief Justice John Roberts and His Accomplices Rewrote the Constitution and Dismantled Our Rights. We're going to talk about Supreme Court reform. And yes, Todd Blanch, Donald Trump's personal criminal attorney, now nominated to be the permanent U.S. Attorney General. I'm Brad Friedman, and you are listening to The Bradcast.
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4: 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Justice.
1: Yeah, we'll get to the Justice Department part of all of this in just a moment. 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Lisa Graves is sticking with us. She is the author of the new book about John Roberts, titled Without Precedent. She also happens to be a former Deputy Assistant Attorney General at the DOJ. She served as a former Chief Counsel for Nominations in the U.S. Senate and a former Deputy Chief for the Article III Judges Division of the U.S. Court System. All right, Lisa Graves, thanks for sticking sticking around with us. I want to hit two sort of key points here before we run out of time. With all of the everything that litany that we just ran through in the first part of the show, and we probably could have done it, you know, two or three times as long. At this point, this entire court, well, for a start, I describe them as the corrupted U.S. Supreme Court. A, am I too far out on a ledge there in doing so? And B, if they are in fact corrupted and fully packed by a corrupted Republican Party, as I see it, is there any choice at this point but to reform the court so that it can be uncorrupted and unpacked somehow? And if so, how in brief would you like to see that happen?
0: Yes, this court has been captured. It is corrupted. It is using the judicial power to basically act like an arm of a political party and to advance an extreme agenda without the consent of the American people to roll back our rights and to basically invent whole new rules, basically, mm-hmm. for Republicans to aggrandize the presidential power, to give Trump even more power. There's no doubt that we have to reform this court. This court is out of control. It will continue to dismantle our rights until we stop it, until we put appropriate checks and balances on this court. And there are a lot of reform ideas. I'm actually very hopeful about where we are because more and more people are waking up to how destructive this court is, how it's behaving in such a non-judicial manner, not behaving like a fair court. And we can see that in the voting rights rulings and more. And so I think we're going to have a really robust debate and conversation about reforms. Could it be term limits? Could it be expanding the court? Could it be some rule where, you know, each president gets a certain number of justices? Is there a mandatory retirement? Are there methods that we should pursue to limit the jurisdiction of the court as Article 3 of the Constitution expressly allows Congress to do? So if a court is destroying voting rights, which the Constitution expressly gives Congress the power to protect, then Congress should protect those voting rights by limiting the power of this court to dismantle them, to invent new doctrines in order to destroy this fundamental component of what it means to have a functioning and thriving democracy. There's obviously ethics reform that needs to happen. You can't have a situation where justices Clarence Thomas or Scalia or others in the past are taking these trips, you know, funded by these billionaires, where Sam Alito gets to hop on a private jet with Paul Singer, a guy that has a huge amount at stake before the Supreme Court, and just say, hey, we were going in the same direction to the same resort for a vacation together, and I didn't have to disclose it. You know, this is not okay. We have a court that has been behaving in corrupt ways and also is claiming that it doesn't have to abide by congressional ethics rules, that the ethics rules, in essence, are not binding on it, that it can invent its own rules, including this ridiculous notion that Bill Rehnquist helped set forth, that there's a, quote, duty to sit even if you have a conflict. That's not true. No one wants judges to sit in order to get a resolution where they have a conflict of interest. They should not sit when they have a conflict of interest, period.
1: The idea that the separation of powers, Congress cannot tell us what to do because that would be a separation of powers issue. Congress apparently cannot tell the executive branch what to do. Let the president fire anyone he wants, despite what the statute says. But when it comes to what Congress does and when they pass a law for campaign finance, well, we, the Supreme Court, we can tell them exactly what they can and cannot do. Boy, they get them coming and going there. No matter what the reform, and you went through a bunch of good ones, and I know there's a lot of discussion about that going on now. It is encouraging to see. But should Democratic voters be demanding that at least candidates commit to some sort of reform for the high court even this year, even though no real reform can happen, I don't think, until at least 2029 at the earliest? But isn't now the time to start holding these candidates accountable to say, yes, if you are in Congress, when it becomes possible, will you commit to reform of the Supreme Court?
0: Well, I'll just say I'm not involved in the electoral politics or the ads and the like, but I will say anyone out there who cares about voting rights, who cares about addressing climate change, who cares about equality. You know, this court reform has to be something you are asking your representatives or potential representatives mm-hmm. about, insisting that they take a stand on the side of liberty, on the side of having a check on the Supreme Court, no matter one's party or no party. This is a fundamental issue of freedom for the American people, for our and the future of our democracy. We have to have build this momentum to reform this out of control court.
1: And because you have worn so many hats over the years, I only have more and more things to ask you about. As you were both at the DOJ, former Deputy Assistant Attorney General at Department of Justice, and on the Chief Counsel for Nominations in the U.S. Senate, those positions all sort of come together here for this question about Todd Blanche. This is sort of a separate but related-ish matter, I think, to what we've been talking about. The 1,200 former DOJ employees, both Republican and Democratic now, submitted a letter this week asking senators to reject the nomination of Donald Trump's personal criminal defense attorney, Todd Blanche, to become the permanent new U.S. Attorney General, charging that he has, quote, utterly failed to abide by his oath to protect and defend the Constitution and rule of law as the deputy AG, where he is serving now. And I guess now he's also the acting attorney general. Lisa Graves, did you happen to sign that letter of 1,200 former employees?
0: I did, and proudly so. Yes.
1: Why?
0: Because there's no way that Todd Blanche should be confirmed to be the Attorney General of the United States. To have some, even in the role that he's in, he should have never been confirmed as Deputy Attorney General. He should not be acting. This is someone who, and I went back over his Senate questionnaire for the deputy position and also the questions for the record. And there are things that people don't realize about Todd Blanche besides what's obvious in his behavior in trying to protect Donald Trump from the Epstein files and his behavior in the sweet deal that Ghislaine Maxwell got for her move. Mm-hmm. Here's what people don't realize. One is not only was Todd Blanche a criminal defense attorney for Donald Trump, he was, and he in his own words, he served as counsel to President Trump in an advising capacity in various other civil investigations between April 2025 and February 2025. He has not enumerated what those other civil investigations and cases are. Meanwhile, we know this Justice Department has been deployed to attack E. Jean Carroll, the woman who mm-hmm. won that verdict against Donald Trump, mm-hmm. and that there have been other civil suits, including Donald Trump's attack against the IRS for the leak that happened during his first term involving thousands of taxpayers, including him, where Todd Blanche settled that case by creating a slush fund that now supposedly has been taken down, but is still operating in reality by paying out money to Jan Sixers. And also that gave Trump supposedly, you know, on a piece of paper signed by Todd Blanche himself, gave Donald Trump immunity from any investigation or prosecution by the IRS or any other part of the federal government for, quote, forever, including himself, his companies, and his family. So, like, first of all, Blanche was not just his criminal defense attorney in the documents case or in the January 6th case. He was also defending him in civil investigations and cases. Second, what those documents reveal, what the QFR, the questions record reveal, is that here's what Blanche said. He said that between that period of 2023, April 2023 and February 2025, he said that he worked an average of 70 hours per week on matters for President Trump. So that's a 92-week period, which is, like, by math, over 6,000 hours for Trump. Mm-hmm. And then he walks into a job at the Justice Department where he's supposedly representing us. No, he is continuing to represent and act Correct. On behalf of Trump. And the last thing I'll say, and there's more to say about this, but, you know, let's just say he won't say how much Trump paid him, right? Yeah. The average billable rate for a partner at the firm he was previously at was between $1,200 and $2,000 an hour. But let's reduce it to like $1,000 an hour. You know, that would mean that Trump purportedly paid him millions and millions of dollars in that 92-week period, right? That would be the claim. And yet somehow Todd Blanche bought a house near Mar-a-Lago It was a $1 to $5 million house, and he took out a 30-year mortgage with an 8.5% interest rate. Now, I don't know about you, but if I was getting millions of dollars for working 70 hours a week for this big client, I don't know that I'd be taking out a high interest rate 30-year mortgage on my home. But you know what happened next is that Todd Blanche got rewarded with the penultimate job as deputy attorney general. So how much did Donald Trump pay him? And how much is the office that he now holds a reward for the work that he was doing and he seems to continue to be doing, not as acting attorney general with a capital A, but as acting like Donald Trump's attorney with a lowercase a?
1: I think he is. I think the Bar Association is going to have to look at this because I think he is still Donald Trump's lawyer, like legally and officially, on Donald Trump's personal cases in several of them. So that seems like it's going to have to be sorted out. I've got about 30 seconds. I got to get out, Lisa. But you worked on the Senate Nominations Committee. What effect would you expect a letter like this to have from 1,200, former DOJ officials, working over, 14 different administrations, yep, Democratic and Republican, et cetera? What effect would you expect a letter like that to have on the confirmation process at this point for Todd Blanche?
0: Well, it's unprecedented to see this kind of rebuke of someone being nominated for this post. I was on the Senate Judiciary Committee as the chief counsel for nominations. We've never seen anything like this. And that's because we've never seen anything like this sort of conflict of interest that Todd Blanche represents. We cannot have the Senate confirm him. Right now, it looks like it's in the hands of Tom Tillis, in part, the outgoing senator from North Carolina. Mm-hmm. If you have friends in North Carolina, I think you should light up the phones.
1: And I think Tom Tillis may not feel like doing many favors for Donald Trump at this point. So maybe that's an encouraging sign to leave this with. Lisa Graves, executive director of TrueNorthResearch.org. You can find and read and subscribe to her newsletter at GraveInjustice.news. Her new book is Without Precedent, How Chief Justice Roberts and His Accomplices Rewrote the Constitution and Dismantled Our Rights. And sadly, I suspect that story will continue. We will talk about it more in the future, hopefully soon, with Lisa Graves. Lisa, always a delight speaking with you. I look forward to the next time. Oh, and also you can find her on The Blue Skies at The Lisa Graves. Thanks,
0: Thank
1: Lisa.
0: You. Thanks, Brad. Thanks for having me on. Thanks, everyone, for listening.
1: You bet. I could speak to Lisa for 3 hours. Can you tell? 6 hours. I don't know if anybody would want to hear it, but I could do it.
2: Yes, she knows so much. She is just such a font of knowledge and institutional memory that
1: she does.
2: So many people don't know about.
1: And she has worked everywhere. So she knows, the DOJ,
2: classic
1: Senate.
2: Underachiever.
1: Exactly.
2: Yeah, and it's just, it is always gobsmacking to recognize how many decades the Republican Party and Chief Justice John Roberts have been working for decades on a very, very long-term strategy to dismantle the administrative state, to dismantle voting rights, anything that might rein in corporate power.
1: Say what you want about the Republicans. They play the long game.
2: Yes, and it will
1: they
2: require the same
1: for
2: to
1: decades.
2: Reform.
1: Yes, it will.
2: It requires an equally long-term strategy to reform
1: and
2: the
1: court. I think people on the left, if they don't get what they want right away, they get angry and want to walk away, understandably. That said, take a look at what happened on the right. Take a look at that the way that they go on for years, for decades, until they get what they want, and now they got a whole lot of what they want. What you going to do about it? All right, we got to get out. Thanks again to Lisa Graves. Thanks to all of you for spending a portion of your day or night with us. Thanks to our producer, of course, Desi Doyen. Mm-hmm. 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I'm Brad Friedman. Good luck, world.

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1: The ICC and its friends are waging a war against our country, not with bullets or missiles, but with statutes, compacts, and the force of so-called international law.
0: The Trump administration's announced new plans for the United States to systematically disable the International Criminal Court brick by brick. We'll speak with longtime war crimes prosecutor Reed Brody about the new attack, as well as the possibility of Israeli Prime Minister Benjamin Netanyahu being arrested in New York for alleged war crimes in Gaza if he comes to the United Nations. New York Mayor Mamdani says he's weighing his options. Then we look at the World Cup with former soccer player Jules Boycott, author of Red Card, the 2026 World Cup, Sports Washing, and the FIFA Greed Machine. Finally, a movement's growing targeting Flock, the automatic license plate reader company. Critics accuse Flock of building a nationwide mass surveillance system.
2: They can create a record of every place you've traveled for as long as they keep the data. And this can include really sensitive places, like political meetings you've gone to, doctor's offices, religious institutions, even where you sleep at night.
0: All that and more coming up. Welcome to Democracy Now!, democracynow.org, The War and Peace Report. I'm Amy Goodman. In Yemen, Houthi leaders have declared a naval blockade against Saudi Arabia, opening a new front in the conflict embroiling the Middle East. The announcement sent shockwaves through global energy markets that were already rattled from renewed U.S. attacks on Iran and the closure of the Strait of Hormuz. Experts warn a closure of the Bab al-Mandeb Strait near Houthi-controlled territory at the mouth of the Red Sea could halt Saudi oil exports to Asia while slashing global oil supply by some 7%. On Monday, thousands of Houthi supporters rallied in Sana'a in Yemen in support of the blockade.
3: The decision is wise in response to the Saudi aggression and its blockade. They have blockaded us for 12 years. So we say to them, a blockade for blockade, airports for airports, and ports for ports.
0: Saudi Arabia promised to meet the Houthis' blockade with force and said it would move to protect its ships moving through the Bab al-Mandeb Strait. Meanwhile, the cost of insuring cargo ships traversing the Red Sea soared Monday, more than doubling after the Houthi announcement. The United States has carried out a 10th consecutive night of strikes on Iran, with reports of explosions in Sirik, Bandar Abbas, Keshm Island, Shiraz, and Isfahan. In response, Iran's military launched retaliatory strikes on U.S. assets in Jordan, Bahrain, and Kuwait, claiming hits on U.S. radar communications and air defense systems. Meanwhile, at least three oil tankers erupted in flames after coming under Iranian fire while attempting to pass through the Strait of Hormuz. On Monday, the Pentagon identified two U.S. soldiers killed in an Iranian strike on their base in Jordan. Private Isabella Gonzalez of Carrollton, Texas, was just 19 years old. She was killed alongside First Lieutenant Tyler James Feehan of Hawaii. There are among at least 17 U.S. service members killed in action supporting President Trump's attacks on Iran. This comes after the New York Times reported the Pentagon failed to disclose nearly 100 injuries to U.S. troops since July 7th. In Gaza, health officials say an entire Palestinian family was wiped off the civil registry overnight in an Israeli strike on their home. The attack on Gaza City's Sabra neighborhood came without warning around 2 a.m., sending shrapnel flying into the tents of displaced Palestinians living nearby. It killed Firas al-Masri, along with his wife, Salsabil, their three daughters and son. This is the children's grandfather, Abu Yusuf al-Masri.
4: We were unable to save our grandchildren and children from the flames and the devastation. Six people were martyred, most of them children and women, without mercy and without any prior warning. All these are crimes by the Israelis. When the world thinks there's a ceasefire or relative calm, there is no relative calm, and there is no safe place at all.
0: In more news from Gaza, Hamas has selected Khalil Ahaya as its new leader, filling a role left vacant for nearly 2 years after Israel assassinated its former head, Yahya Sinwar, in October 2024. Ohio was part of negotiations with President Trump's son-in-law, Jared Kushner, and special envoy Steve Witkoff last October. Before that, he survived an Israeli airstrike on a residential complex in Qatar's capital, Doha, last September. That attack killed one of Ohio's sons. In the United States, a federal judge has paused the $110 billion merger of Paramount Skydance with Warner Brothers Discovery, granting a request from a coalition of 12 state attorneys general. The judge scheduled an August 3rd hearing on the state's motion for a preliminary injunction to halt the merger. The Writers Guild of America filed its own lawsuit against the merger, claiming it would negatively impact union members' wages and lead to job losses. The Trump administration is seeking to uncover the confidential sources who spoke to journalists at the New York Times about security concerns relating to President Trump's new plane donated to him by Qatar. The Justice Department issued subpoenas to phone service providers to obtain several journalists' phone and text messaging records and their relatives' phone records, like parents and spouse, including from one reporter's mother. The Times has asked the judge to quash the requests. In a report, the State Department has accused the Cuban government of waging a, quote, sustained campaign of subversion against the United States, unquote. The report claims Cuba's backed a number of groups in the United States, including the National Lawyers Guild, Code Pink, Pastors for Peace, and the National Network on Cuba. In a statement, Code Pink said, quote, "This latest attempt by the State Department is just one of many politically motivated witch hunts designed to silence anti-war voices who dare to challenge U.S. militarism. It's about justifying even more aggression against Cuba while turning advocates for peace into suspects," Code Pink said. The 100-page report also includes quotes from earlier New York Times reporting, including a reference to me, as well as Democracy Now! The Trump administration's activated the Alien Terrorist Removal Court for the first time since it was established by law in 1996. Congress approved the five-judge court for extraordinary cases when normal proceedings could expose classified material. It allows for the rapid deportation of foreign nationals deemed by the court to be, quote, alien terrorists, along with their immediate family members. Last week, the Justice Department submitted the first-ever application to the court, which has remained dormant for three decades. Details of the July 15th application are sealed with a cover sheet marking its contents as classified. U.S. District Judge Joan Erickson, a George W. Bush appointee, subsequently issued an order asking the Trump administration to make a more thoughtful application. In Arizona, an open letter signed by 120 prisoners at the Eloy Detention Center alleges a range of human rights abuses, including severe medical neglect, verbal and physical abuse by guards, and poor mental health care. Prisoners say anyone complaining about poor conditions is sent to solitary confinement called the hole. Here in New York, police say a former Army veteran has been taken into custody after using fireworks to start a fire outside 26 Federal Plaza in Lower Manhattan, where many immigrants have been held in unsanitary and overcrowded conditions. According to the FBI, 43-year-old Andrew Arabaca doused a stairwell with gasoline and ignited it. He also fired 5 to 7 pellets from an airsoft gun. The Department of Homeland Security described him as an anti-ICE rioter. This is James Barnicle, assistant director in charge of the FBI's New York field office.
5: Mr. Arabaca came armed with bad intentions. I will say that 26 Federal Plaza has long been a target of extremists, of terrorists. And today, the extremism was brought here.
0: 26 Federal Plaza became infamous last year as mass federal agents repeatedly arrested immigrants who'd come from mandatory check-ins and court appointments. Last summer, a judge ordered the Trump administration to address prolonged confinement at jails inside 26 Federal Plaza, citing severe overcrowding, medical neglect, and limited access to food, water, sanitary products, and a place to sleep. President Trump said Monday he would impose tariffs of 50% on a wide range of goods imported from Canada. The duties are set to take effect in 30 days with exemptions for Canadian fuel, fish, fertilizer and critical minerals. Trump announced the tariffs after threatening to sanction Canada for wildfire smoke drifting over much of the United States and after declaring Canada unfairly discriminated against U.S. autos, alcohol and dairy products. In the Democratic Republic of Congo, the death toll from the Ebola outbreak has surged to 930 with over 2,300 confirmed cases. It comes as the World Health Organization warned last week Ebola is spreading in the DRC faster than in any previous outbreak. Meanwhile, in Kenya, activists are accusing authorities of violating a court order that halted the setup of a U.S.-backed Ebola quarantine center following reports Americans were being quarantined in Kenya. Local residents have protested against the facility recently, leading to the deaths of two people when the protests turned violent. The UN's refugee agency warns more than 500 Rohingya refugees are missing and fear dead after a pair of boats capsized off the coast of Burma. The 530 asylum seekers departed June 29th from Burma's Rakhine State, where Rohingya Muslims have suffered pogroms and other major human rights abuses amidst fighting between Burma's military junta and separatist fighters, even before the latest tragedy. It's believed nearly 300 people have gone missing or lost their lives so far this year while fleeing violence off the coast of Burma. In India, tens of thousands of youth-led protesters have rallied against the right-wing government of Prime Minister Narendra Modi, calling for the resignation of India's education minister. That's Dharmendra Pradhan. Protesters are blaming him for the leak of national exam questions that were circulated on social media, forcing millions of students to retake the exam. Some students ended up dying by suicide after studying for the exam for years. Abhijit Dibke, founder of the so-called Cockroach Janata Party, blamed India's Minister of Home Affairs, Amit Shah, and Prime Minister Narendra Modi for ordering a bloody crackdown on protesters.
6: Today, what the Delhi police have done, the way they beat students, the way they hit them in their heads, it was very shameful. Due to this, the country's reputation is being damaged worldwide. And we all know why Delhi police did all of this, because they received orders from Narendra Modi and Amit Shah.
0: And in Nicaragua, President Daniel Ortega has declared his nation will no longer hold elections. Ortega made the announcement during a Sunday evening speech in Managua commemorating the 1979 Sandinista revolution that overthrew the U.S.-backed dictatorship of Anastasio Somoza.
7: No volverán a haber elecciones.
8: There won't be any more elections here for them to try to seize the government and seize power. The days when parties backed by the Yankees and the Somocistas would return to power are over. Never again.
0: It was Ortega's first public appearance in 2 months. In 2021, he secured a fourth term as president following a months-long crackdown on dissent during which dozens of opposition figures, including seven presidential hopefuls, were arrested. A United Nations report earlier this year found President Ortega and his wife Rosario Murillo, whom he named co-president, eliminated all checks and balances on their power to build an authoritarian state in Nicaragua. And those are some of the headlines. This is Democracy Now!, democracynow.org, The War and Peace Report. I'm Amy Goodman in New York, joined by Democracy Now!'s Juan Gonzalez in Chicago. Hi, Juan.
9: Hi, Amy, and welcome to all of our listeners and viewers across the country and around the world.
0: We begin today's show with a major escalation in the Trump administration's campaign against the International Criminal Court, the ICC. U.S. Secretary of State Marco Rubio announced new plans to systematically dismantle the ICC, quote, brick by brick. Last week, Rubio published an opinion piece in The Wall Street Journal, released a video attacking the Hague-based tribunal, accusing it of overreach.
10: But as we speak, the ICC and its friends are waging a war against our country, not with bullets or missiles, but with statutes, compacts, and the force of so-called international law. When the ICC was born 24 years ago, they told us that it was merely a narrow backstop, a global court that would step in to prosecute only the gravest offenses, things like genocide and war crimes, and only when a nation's courts were unable to prosecute them on their own. But the truth is, it was something far more radical and extreme. It was a global tribunal staffed by unelected globalist bureaucrats who claim their power is almost unlimited. The danger of this global court has only continued to grow. Today, it threatens every aspect of our political and legal system. Border Patrol agents removing violent criminals from our country. American Marines risking their lives to defend our homeland. Prosecutors working to dismantle terrorist plots to attack and kill Americans. If we stand idle, all of them would be at the mercy of foreign judges thousands of miles away, facing the constant risk of prosecution and even imprisonment for the so-called crime of defending their own country.
0: In his Wall Street Journal piece, Rubio singled out human rights organizations, including Democracy for the Arab World Now, or DAWN, for supporting international accountability efforts. Rubio's attacks came as DAWN has filed a major lawsuit in U.S. federal court challenging the Trump administration's sanctions targeting the International Criminal Court. The lawsuit argues the sanctions, quote, violate Americans' constitutional right to engage in Palestine-related human rights advocacy, unquote. Rubio's attack on the ICC comes 2 years after the court's chief prosecutor, Karim Khan, announced in 2024 he was seeking arrest warrants for Israeli Prime Minister Benjamin Netanyahu, then Israeli Defense Minister Yoav Gallant, as well as three Hamas leaders over alleged war crimes and crimes against humanity. Since then, Khan has been accused of sexual misconduct by a female aide. On Friday, the ICC's 125 member states are scheduled to hold a special session at the United Nations to vote on Khan's future. Meanwhile, New York City Mayor Zoran Mamdani reiterated Monday he's still looking into arresting Israeli Prime Minister Benjamin Netanyahu if he visits New York for the UN General Assembly in September.
11: When it comes to Benjamin Netanyahu, we're speaking about someone who's the subject of an International Criminal Court arrest warrant. And he's the subject of this arrest warrant for alleged crimes against humanity, for war crimes, and he's the architect of the genocide against Palestinians in Gaza as Israel's prime minister. These are not facts of my personal assessment. They are facts of public record. And I believe that when someone is charged with an International Criminal Court warrant, it's something that should be taken seriously, whether it's Benjamin Netanyahu or it's Vladimir Putin or whomever else. What I've also made clear is that my administration will follow all applicable local laws.
0: For more, we go to Toulouse, France, where we're joined by Reed Brody, war crimes prosecutor, a member of the International Commission of Jurists, and author of To Catch a Dictator, The Pursuit and Trial of Hissène Habré. He's also on the board of DAWN. Reed Brody, welcome back to Democracy Now! Can you respond to the U.S. Secretary of State, Marco Rubio, writing in the Wall Street Journal he wants to dismantle the International Criminal Court brick by brick?
12: Sure. Thank you, Amy, again. Look, this is not a defense of American sovereignty against a runaway court. This is an insurance policy against accountability for crimes that the Trump administration is committing in plain sight. Look, Marco Rubio knows that bombing Iran without Security Council authorization constitutes aggression under the UN Charter. That blowing up boats in the Caribbean and killing their

0: selective and often hypocritical. I mean, think about the invasion of Iraq, the Bush torture program, and you know, Washington has traditionally championed war crimes tribunals as long as they prosecuted other people, right? The defeated, the outcast, the enemy of the West. But you know, even at its most hypocritical, the United States paid tribute to the rules. It claimed its wars were legal. It wrote memos to argue that torture wasn't torture. Hypocrisy, as they say, is the tribute that vice pays to virtue. But Trump has even stopped, you know, the pretense. He bombs Iran and, you know, hardly bothers with the legal justification. He blows up boats and posts the videos. The Secretary of State speaks about so-called international law. And, you know, and vows to dismantle the world's criminal court brick by brick. So, I mean, earlier presidents violated the rules while pretending to honor them. And Trump, I think, is just, you know, trying to destroy the rules.
1: And what about Marco Rubio's contention that the International Criminal Court has far exceeded its original mandate? What's your response to that?
0: You know, when you listen to Marco Rubio, you hear a court waging war with statutes. You know, that tells you everything. I mean, to this administration, law itself is the enemy. And I think if we think about it, they are trying to do abroad what they're doing at home, right? Trample on international law like they're trampling on domestic law, while they undermine all of the institutions that could get in their way, the courts of the ICC, the journalists, the civil society organizations. So it's very much, I think, in keeping with what the administration is doing in the United States.
2: Reid, can you talk about the bombing of desalination plants, their significance, and talk overall about people around the world looking at what's happening to and whether to take human rights crimes allegations seriously?
0: You know, I mean, the cornerstone principle of the laws of war is that you can only attack military targets, right? Never civilians, never civilian objects. And the Geneva Conventions in particular protect objects that are indispensable to the survival of the civilian population. And they specifically name in the Geneva Conventions drinking water installations. So, you know, deliberately or even recklessly, attacking a population's water supply would be a war crime, full stop. And, you know, in this case, you know, we have Trump publicly threatening. He said earlier, you know, that they would hit possibly all desalination plants. So when a president announces his intention to destroy the infrastructure that civilians depend on to survive and then does it, you know, that looks like the deliberate targeting of a civilian population's lifeline. Now, President Trump and the military commanders who carry out these orders, you know, could one day face prosecution for these things. I mean, let's remember that the ICC has already charged Russian generals for exactly this, attacking the infrastructure in Ukraine, the power grids. And at dawn, we've called on Iran and the Gulf states to give the ICC jurisdiction over crimes committed on their territories. And in fact, that is specifically what Rubio singled us out for.
1: And Reid, I wanted to ask you about New York Mayor Zohran Mamdani's raising the possibility of seeking to arrest Benjamin Netanyahu during when he comes to New York for the General Assembly. Is that even possible for a local mayor or local police force to enforce an international warrant like this?
0: Well, I think there are a lot of complex legal issues involved, including his potential immunity as a sitting prime minister. The United Nations agreement with the United States which requires the United States to let people, you know, speak, to come to the United Nations. So,

0: But, I think it's really important that he's saying this. I mean, Netanyahu is under an ICC arrest warrant for crimes against humanity. The United States may be obliged to let Netanyahu speak at the UN, but it's not obliged to roll out the red carpet. It's not obliged to invite him to, address Congress. I mean, the mayor is saying what the president should be saying, which is that a man wanted for crimes against humanity is not an honored guest. And let's not overlook the bigger issue, which is American complicity in these very crimes. As Dawn alleged last year in a filing with the court, before the U.S. sanctions blocked Dawn from further cooperating with the court, the bombs that Israel used to destroy schools and hospitals and homes in Gaza were American bombs. Israel's campaign of murder and persecution has been carried out with American political, financial, diplomatic support. To me, the real scandal isn't that the mayor of New York is asking whether he can arrest Netanyahu. It's that the president of the United States is protecting Netanyahu and sanctioning the judges who are trying, who have indicted him.
1: And explain how they've been sanctioned, Reid, how the ICC judges have been sanctioned, and the lawsuit brought by the organization you're on the board of, Dawn, Democracy for the Arab World Now.
0: So that's right. I mean, you know, I mean, I have, I mean, Trump's executive order, first of all, authorizes a list to sanction a list of people. And that list of people has now grown. It started with the ICC prosecutor. It then was expanded to the two deputy prosecutors and now eight judges of the ICC. Every judge who has ruled on the Israel issue or previously, many years back, on potential war crimes in Afghanistan. And, these sanctions are crippling the court. And in the case of the individual judges and prosecutors, it means not only they can't come to the United States, they can't have bank accounts, they can't use credit cards, they can't do a lot of the things that we do. And now I think with this announcement by about dismantling the court brick by brick suggests that those sanctions will be expanded. But in terms of Dawn here's the risk in concrete terms. I mean, Trump's executive order makes it a federal offense to provide a service to anyone who has been sanctioned. And that includes, as I said, the judges, the prosecutors. It also includes the three leading Palestinian human rights organizations, like our friend Raji Sarani's group, who are documenting the destruction of Gaza and sharing that evidence with the court. It includes the UN Special Rapporteur, Francesca Albanese. So if an American lawyer or a group like Dawn shares evidence of war crimes with the ICC or collaborates with the Palestinian human rights groups, we risk federal prosecution. And Dawn asked the Treasury Department three times in writing to confirm that our human rights work is lawful, and Treasury never answered. So Dawn has had to self-censor itself, not to provide submissions to the court, to suspend work with the Palestinian groups. And that's the point of the sanctions, not just to punish The Hague, but to drive Americans into silence. So we've brought this lawsuit, which makes two basic arguments. One is that under the First Amendment, the government cannot punish Americans for what they say, including what they say to a court or for whom we associate with in human rights work. And second, that the president has exceeded his own authority. And when Congress gave presidents sanctioning authority, it expressly barred them from restricting personal communications and the exchange of information. And we're not the only people who brought lawsuits. I mean, three of the court's own judges have sued in New York. Two law professors brought their own challenge, and a federal judge in Manhattan permanently barred the government from enforcing the sanctions against their work on First Amendment grounds. Another federal judge in Maine blocked enforcement against two human rights activists on the same grounds. So far, every federal judge that has looked at the issue has ruled that the sanctions are are go too far.
1: Finally, Reid, in Nicaragua, President Daniel Ortega has declared his nation will no longer hold elections. He made the announcement Sunday in Managua, commemorating the 1979 Sandinista revolution that overthrew the U.S.-backed dictatorship of Anastasio Somoza. This is what he said.
2: No volverán a haber elecciones.
3: There won't be any more elections here for them to try to seize the government and seize power. The days when parties backed by the Yankees and the Somocistas would return to power are over. Never again.
1: It was Ortega's first public appearance in 2 months. In 2021, he secured a fourth term as president following a months-long crackdown on dissent, during which dozens of opposition figures, including seven presidential hopefuls, were arrested. A UN report earlier this year found Ortega and his wife Rosario Murillo, whom he named co-president, eliminated all checks and balances on their power to build an authoritarian state in Nicaragua. You, Reid Brody, are war crimes prosecutor and are one of the expert members of the United Nations group of human rights experts on Nicaragua that released that report. Your final comment in this last minute.
0: Well, we've been watching, unfortunately, Nicaragua's descent into dictatorship since 2018, when the government fired on massive peaceful protests and killed some 350 people. In the last elections in 2021, virtually all of the candidates were arrested and have since been exiled and stripped of their citizenship. All independent media and NGOs have been shut down and exiled. There are no independent political parties. Last year, the Constitution was amended to formally do away with the separation of powers and put all power in the hands of the two co-presidents, Daniel Ortega and his wife, Rosario Murillo. So this really, it's just, you know, it's just dropping the other shoe. It's just making, you know, just ending all the pretense that there are any rights in Nicaragua, that there is any possibility of a fair election. And this is really, as you know, Amy, I go back in Nicaragua for 40 years and to the time of the revolution. And, you know, Daniel Ortega, who was, you know, who was part of a group that rose up to fight off a family dictatorship, has now created a family dictatorship. And it's a real tragedy and for the people of Nicaragua.
1: Reid Brody, war crimes prosecutor, member of the International Commission of Jurists, author of To Catch a Dictator, The Pursuit and Trial of Hissein Habre. Reid, happy birthday. Coming, coming up, we look at the World Cup with former soccer player Jules Boykoff. Stay with us.

0: crumb clean by the corner laughers. This is Democracy Now!, democracynow.org. I'm Amy Goodman with Juan Gonzalez. The Spanish football team has returned to Spain for a victory parade in the streets of Madrid, where they were greeted by an estimated 2 million people. These are the soccer players that won, carrying the World Cup trophy. They wore shirts with the words Somos Campeones, or We Are the Champions. The 2026 FIFA Men's World Cup ended Sunday with Spain beating Argentina 1-0 during extra time, with Spain winning a goal at the 106th minute of a long, intense final. In Gaza, too, Spain's win was widely celebrated. Spain's support for Palestinian rights and Israel's backing of the Argentine team turned the final into more than just a football showdown. Meanwhile, FIFA has opened an investigation into the ugly brawl that followed Spain's victory, with several players from Argentina facing bans. As Spanish soccer players ran onto the field to celebrate their victory, some of Argentina's players appeared to attack members of the Spanish team, including the Spanish midfielder Rodrigo Hernandez, or Rodri, who later won the FIFA Golden Ball as the tournament's best player. On TikTok, Fox Sports posted a video that went viral after the game ended. Spain's teenage star, Lamine Yamal, is seen praying on the field while nearby Argentine players started clashing with some players from Spain. Fox Sports captioned the video, "Two very different scenes." Lamine Yamal is a 19-year-old star who was born to a father from Morocco and a mother from Equatorial Guinea. The game also marked the first time he faced off against the Argentine soccer star, Messi, who is widely considered one of the greatest soccer players ever. But it was not the first time they met. Images have gone viral of their first meeting in 2007, when a 20-year-old Messi was photographed holding a six-month-old Lamine Yamal in a plastic baby tub. Last week, UNICEF reposted the photo on X, writing, "Yes, those photos you've seen are real. More than 18 years ago, a baby named Lamine Yamal and his mom, Sheila, met Lionel Messi at a UNICEF fundraising photo shoot," unquote. UNICEF also posted a video describing the photo shoot.
1: 50% of calendar sales went to UNICEF to contribute to UNICEF projects which support children's rights. And we have it here. In the photo showing the month of January 2008, Leo Messi appears helping to bathe Lamine Yamal next to his mother. The photographer Joan Monfort has said that Lamine Yamal stole Messi's heart because he was always smiling and he was very nice.
0: In other World Cup news, President Trump was booed by fans as he walked onto the field alongside the FIFA president, Gianni Infantino, to take part in the post-game trophy ceremony. Later, Infantino tried to usher Trump away as he tried to stand in front of and then beside the Spanish team as Rodri lifted Spain's trophy. Well, as the most expensive and financially lucrative FIFA Men's World Cup comes to an end, we're joined now from Toronto by Jules Boykoff, author of Red Card, the 2026 World Cup, Sports Washing, and the FIFA Greed Machine. Also, the book Kicking, a memoir about his former life as a professional soccer player. Jules, thanks so much for joining us again. Can you talk about the significance of what took place? Also, Spain now enjoys having both the World Cup trophy for the men and the women, the only country in history.
2: Well, a lot of people out here were cheering for Spain for a lot of reasons. First of all, they play beautiful football. Second, their football is all about collectivity. Their star player, Lamine Yamal, he has to adjust to the structure of the team. On the flip side, with Argentina, their superstar, Lionel Messi, the team has to adjust their structure to him. It's much more individual-based, unlike any team really I've seen in recent World Cup history. This reflects wider currents in both of the countries. Pedro Sanchez and the socialists that he works with have advanced a more humane immigration agenda in Spain. They're pushing forward green policies. They're talking about bringing an investigation against Benjamin Netanyahu for war crimes, for what Israel did to the flotillas that recently tried to reach Gaza. On the flip side, you've got Argentina, led by Javier Milei. As you noted, Netanyahu supported Argentina, not so much because he's a Leo Messi fan, but because he's a big Javier Milei fan. Milei is an extreme libertarian who embraces the zombie neoliberal capitalism of the 1990s with great fervor. So you couldn't have much more of a sharp divergence in terms of the two teams that made the finals and what they mean for the bigger politics of the world right now.
3: And Jules, what about the FIFA itself? Clearly, the World Cup was extremely popular, not only in the United States, but throughout, all over the planet. But FIFA reports that it will bring in, has brought in $15 billion in revenue. The greed that is at the center of the FIFA organization. I wonder if you could talk about that.
2: Absolutely, Juan. So originally, FIFA said that they would take in $11 billion in revenue from this tournament alone. That itself would have been more revenues than any sporting event in the history of sporting events. Instead, their projections are more like $15 billion. Part of that is because they really catered to the luxury classes. I mean, let's not forget that the World Cup is an opportunity for a privileged sliver of the global 1% to come together, to sit in the luxury boxes, to appear on screen on TV, to cut deals behind the scenes. And that's exactly what this World Cup was about. They made a lot more money than they expected from the luxury packages that they set up. Essentially, FIFA is keen to turn the people's game into a game for the 1%, a game for the plutocrats. Going into this final, the average ticket price, according to SeatGeek, was $12,000. $12,000. Who can afford that? There were tickets along the sidelines that were selling for $1 million a piece. And so what you saw here, in a way, is that the FIFA Men's World Cup is, in a sense, too big to fail. And as we've seen with other situations where there's a too big to fail mentality, that is a dangerous recipe, whether we're talking about the 2008 financial collapse, where banks survived and, in fact, thrived, where we saw an upward transfer of wealth, trickle up economics, if you will. Similar dynamics are in play here with FIFA. Moving forward, they're in a stronger position perhaps than ever.
3: And I wanted to ask you also, there were three countries that were hosting this World Cup: Canada, the United States, and Mexico. But at least one of those leaders, Claudia Sheinbaum of Mexico, had a different approach to when, especially when the Mexican team played. She would not go into the luxury boxes, but instead stayed in events in communities in Mexico itself. Wondering the difference in her approach versus, let's say, a Trump or the Canadian prime minister.
2: Claudia Sheinbaum did the right thing. She gave away some of her free tickets to people who would otherwise never be able to attend a match. And you saw from the two leaders in Sheinbaum and Trump a sharp contrast. Sheinbaum using the opportunity to stay in tune with her own politics, and Trump using the opportunity to essentially weaponize the event for his political advantage. More specifically, everybody knows about the rescinded red card heard around the world, where U.S. forward Fuller and Balogun received a red card in the match against Bosnia, and President Trump called his BFF over at FIFA, the president Gianni Infantino, and pressured him to overturn the penalty for that red card, thereby politically intervening. It should be noted that when other countries have it politically intervened in the machinations of FIFA, they've been suspended. Whether it's Pakistan, whether it's Kenya, whether it's Zimbabwe, they paid a price. Donald Trump, he benefited from his political intervention. But his weaponization of this tournament for political gain goes far before that particular incident. After all, he banned the award-winning referee from Somalia, Omar Abdul Qadir Artan, from participating in the tournament, interrogating him for 11 hours and then sending him on a plane to Turkey and eventually home to Somalia. The Trump administration treated the Iran team like they were second-class citizens at the tournament, essentially forcing them to commute from Tijuana to their matches in Seattle and Los Angeles. And this definitely had an effect on their play. As if that weren't enough, Department of Homeland Security head Mark Wayne Mullins said he may have danced a happy dance when Iran was ultimately eliminated from the tournament. And so you can see that the Trump administration was active weaponizing. As if to go further, the Department of Homeland Security's X feed issued a number of racist and anti-immigration tweets using the U.S. men's national soccer team players as their political backdrop. They issued a tweet that read, "One nation, one homeland, one team." And if that sounds like Nazi propaganda, that's because it essentially is. It mirrors Nazi propaganda from the 1940s. One of their slogans was, "One people, one realm, one leader." One point that I absolutely think is crucial to note here is that while many of us were engrossed in this World Cup, Immigration and Customs Enforcement ramped up its violent deportation machine. During the actual World Cup, we saw a surge from ICE detentions. At one point, they were averaging 2,000 detentions a day, right in the thick of the World Cup. Now, this isn't quite the 3,000-a-day fever dream of Trump's assistant white nationalist Stephen Miller, but it's still almost double what was happening before the month that the tournament started. And so the World Cup helped Trump advance his agenda. It deflected attention from a lot of people away from his brutal immigration program. And it sets him up well to do the same in Los Angeles in 2028 when the United States hosts the Summer Olympics.
0: And as we finally wrap up, Jules, you have all of that. And then you, though, have running counter to throwing immigrants out of the country. I was just in Kansas City this weekend. The flags of so many nations were fluttering in the wind in Lawrence, Kansas, where they hosted the Algerian soccer team. I think they came late at night and the whole town was out wearing the flag colors of Algeria, marching bands playing their national anthem. The significance of at this time of an immigrant crackdown, having this global celebration.
2: This is extremely significant because people across the country, whether in Lawrence, Kansas, whether in Portland, Oregon, where Jordan was based, they stepped up and showed the world that the United States population cannot be distilled down to the MAGA version of the United States that is often projected to the world. They welcomed people from around the world with open arms and said, "We want you here. We appreciate immigration." And this couldn't have come at a better time.
0: Jules Boykoff, we want to thank you for being with us, author of Red Card, the 2026 World Cup Sports Washing and the FIFA Greed Machine, and Kicking, a memoir about his former life as a professional soccer player. Coming up, a movement is growing targeting Flock, the automatic license plate reader company. Critics accuse Flock of building a nationwide mass surveillance system. Stay with us.

0: Soledad by Lado Negro and Reina Tropical from their newest collaboration, El Lado Tropical. To see their performance and interview, go to democracynow.org. This is Democracy Now! I'm Amy Goodman with Juan Gonzalez. We turn to a growing movement against Flock, an automatic license plate reader company used by over 5,000 law enforcement agencies in 49 states across the country. Critics have mapped over 100,000 Flock cameras in use on streets in rural and urban communities and accused Flock of building a nationwide mass surveillance system. Flock's cameras aren't like regular traffic cameras. Their surveillance technology records and tracks every car or human that comes into view. And then an AI algorithm catalogs the make, model, color, license plate number, bumper stickers, and even scratches. This personal information is then uploaded to a nationwide database that any law enforcement agency with a Flock contract can search with little oversight on how they use what they find. Flock is marketed as a tool to fight crimes, but the cameras collect data on millions of vehicles, regardless of whether the driver is suspected of a crime. And as President Trump's immigration enforcement crackdown has escalated, concerns are growing over whether the local data from these cameras could be aiding the deportation dragnet. Flock claims it doesn't work with ICE and that ICE does not have direct access to Flock's cameras or systems or data. But an investigation from 404 Media last year found more than 4,000 searches that may have been conducted on behalf of or in partnership with ICE. This past May, an audit by the Dayton, Ohio Police Department found its cameras were searched more than 7,000 times for immigration enforcement purposes. This is what Flock CEO Garrett Langley said in a podcast just last month.
1: And so when the topic of immigration enforcement comes up, I'm like, guys, the company has no opinion on this. If the state of Texas wants to enforce immigration, they might use Flock, but they're going to go enforce immigration no matter what Flock does. And that's the state of Texas's choice. That's the city's choice. And it's tough, right? It's really tough for my employees to work at a company where they're like, oh, I don't like that law, but our technology is used to enforce it. But we can't make that our problem as a company.
0: So Flock is being used by universities, by big box stores. For more on it and the movement against it, we're joined here in New York by Chad Marlow, senior policy counsel at the ACLU, where he focuses on privacy, surveillance and technology issues. He leads the ACLU's efforts against Flock. Explain what we're talking about here and how Flock has been used, Chad.
2: So basically, automatic license plate readers, or ALPRs, are cameras that take a picture of every single car that goes by it, not just the cars that are suspected of criminality or have done something wrong, but every single car. They record the information about the car, including where it is and when it was there, and then they put it into a database. And this is where it gets really scary, because now you have pictures of every innocent person who drives by in a database that is kept for a month or more and shared throughout the nation with all of Flock's law enforcement customers, and in fact, even internationally with people associated with Flock. And so essentially, you know, even though in America, you know, one of our core constitutional principles is privacy, we have a company working with governments to record the comings and goings of every single person in the country as if you and I and everyone else were potential criminals. And that is, in my opinion, a very un-American take on privacy and the way that we engage in criminal justice enforcement.
3: And Chad, this company is less than 10 years old, and it spreads so rapidly. Could you talk a little bit about how it was created, and also what's its business model? Does it set up its camera? Does it rent spaces in private on private property to set up its cameras, or is it using public rights of way or public streets? And if so, how is that permitted?
2: Yeah, so the company was formed by billionaire engineer named Garrett Langley. And what is really interesting and very important about the company is that it is backed by almost $1 billion in venture capital investment. And that is very critical, because what those venture capitalists invested in was a company that basically trades privacy for profits. And so they will record the information about people. Flock always says it doesn't sell data. but Flock saying it doesn't sell data is like Ford Motor Company saying it doesn't sell steering wheels. Yes, I understand the larger product is cars and it's monitoring vehicles, but it's that data that is part of Flock's product, just like a steering wheel is part of Ford Motor Company's car product. So then it collects all this information, and the more information it can collect and the more it can share, the more value that their product is. And most recently, Flock was valued at almost an $8 billion company. And so in order to increase the value of their company, they need to take more people's data, invade their privacy more, and share it more broadly. And although they may say things like, we have certain methods in place and systems in place to prevent broader data sharing, to make sure it's not misused, that is all simple public relations response. Their venture capitalist investors who want to receive massive returns on their investment have forced Flock's hand and say, we need to put the pedal to the metal, violate privacy as much as possible if doing that will increase our profits. And there's a direct correlation between more monitoring, more surveillance, more data collection, more data sharing, and more profits.
3: But again, I wanted to ask you this issue. How do they do this, set up so many cameras? Are they, for instance, like cell phone companies that rent their towers in buildings to be able to create their network? Or how do they do it? How does Flock do it?
2: Right. So what they do is they go to your local police department and they say, we want to rent you the cameras that you need. We will also take care of storage. We will create a back system that will take care of data sharing. We'll do everything for you. All you need to do is sign on the dotted line. Now, what's interesting about Flock is this process of using your local police department, your local government to increase their network to spy on everyone. They have to keep pushing that in order to get as broad of a network as they possibly can. And so they sneak in these contracts, they do it with their salespeople, but they try to do it out of public view. And what we've actually seen in the country is once eventually it comes into public view, because their cameras are fairly easy to recognize when you see them in public, communities have risen up throughout the country and demanded those contracts be canceled. In fact, in just the last 13 months, nearly 60 municipalities have either canceled their Flock contracts or have said, do not renew them. And in fact, Flock is going out in the country, not only promoting its products, but trying to quash any efforts to promote transparency and public engagement before their contracts are signed, because they know the more the public knows, the greater resistance to their product will be, and they want to stop that anywhere they can.
0: Talking about that resistance, I want to turn to Tobias Halperin, a 19-year-old student at California Polytechnic State University, or Cal Poly, in San Luis Obispo. Tobias Halperin started the website DFlock SLO in January to inform people about Flock's 17 cameras on campus. Last month, the college president confirmed Cal Poly would not renew its contract with the company after the current one ends next May. Here's Cal Poly student Tobias Halperin on Connect with Jacob Soboroff on MS Now.
4: When you opt into Flock, when you buy a Flock camera like Cal Poly did, you don't just buy a surveillance camera, you're buying access and participation into this network. And so I think that's what really bothers people, and that's what really bothers students, and that's what bothered us at Cal Poly, is that as a Hispanic serving institution, they are going out and entering this network that has time and time again aided ICE in illegal deportations, and just created this surveillance dragnet that is really uncomfortable to anyone when you think about it.
0: One of Flock's loudest critics is Ben Jordan, a recording artist, popular YouTuber in Atlanta, Georgia, who worked with technology experts and journalists to expose Flock's security vulnerabilities. They were able to access cameras across the country, viewing not only live streams, but also 30 days of recorded content with the option to delete the footage. Here's a clip from his YouTube channel.
5: A few weeks ago, using a commercial search engine, I very easily found the administration interfaces for dozens of Flock safety cameras. I shared this information with 404 Media, and with John Gaines' help, that number quickly grew to nearly 70. None of the data or video footage was encrypted. There was no username or password required. These were all completely public-facing for the world to see, and some of them still are. You don't have to be an expert to find and gain access to this. You don't even have to type anything in to see every single person, vehicle, and activity that took place in these locations in the last 31 days. Whether you wanted to watch this footage live in real time or look at footage from a month ago, you could just point and click your way to it like you were watching Netflix.
0: I mean, this is really amazing. And you have the CEO of Flock, Garrett Langley, talking about the activist group called DFLOC, calling it a, quote, terroristic organization. But because of tremendous backlash, he was forced to apologize. 20 seconds.
2: Yeah. So I would say, in addition to that being irresponsible, the great news is his attempt to combine DFLOC and Antifa failed because whether you're libertarian, conservative, MAGA, progressive, everybody has an objection to Flock. And so in our disunited country, we have united around our opposition to Flock, ALPRs, and government mass surveillance as a whole. And so we've got a wave and we're going to ride it until we get our goals accomplished and end this mass government surveillance of people in the United States.
0: Chad Marlowe, senior policy counsel at the ACLU, where he focuses on privacy, surveillance, and technology issues. He leads the ACLU's efforts against Flock. I'm Amy Goodman with Juan Gonzalez. Thanks for joining us.

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0: you hear the same old thing. Welcome to the Project Censored Radio Show. I am your co-host, Eleanor Goldfield, and in this segment of the show, I sit down with Leonardo Flores to talk about the fallout from the double earthquake in Venezuela. Leo outlines some of the recent U.S. media propaganda attempting to smear Venezuela when, in fact, it is the U.S. paralyzing Venezuela's disaster response through unilateral economic warfare. Leo and I discuss the U.S. and Israel vying for shock doctrine access, how grassroots coordination post-disaster builds revolutionary solidarity, and more. Thanks, everyone, for joining us at the Project Censored Radio Show on Pacifica Radio. I am your co-host, Eleanor Goldfield, and we're very glad right now to once again be joined by Leonardo Flores, who's the co-founder of the Venezuela Solidarity Network. He previously worked as an organizer with Code Pink and as an analyst with the Venezuelan Embassy in the U.S. Leonardo was born in Venezuela and maintains close ties to social movements that have transformed the country over the past 26 years. Leo, thanks so much for joining us again.
1: Of course. It's always a pleasure to be on with you, Eleanor.
0: It's always a pleasure to see you, even in or particularly in these times. And of course, folks may have heard or probably have heard about the devastating double earthquake that hit Venezuela on June 24th, a 7.2 and a 7.5, only 39 seconds apart. There were more than 700 aftershocks. And as of now, more than 3,300 people have been declared dead, more than 16,000 injured, and more than 40,000 are still missing. So folks may have heard about that, but of course, what you're not going to hear on corporate media is what I want to start with asking you, Leo, because of course, any country's disaster response is very much tied to how much money that disaster response has to maintain some basic infrastructure and things like that. So just starting off here, Leo, could you talk to us about how U.S. sanctions and the current political situation just with, you know, the president and the first lady being in prison in Brooklyn, how has that hampered Venezuela's disaster response after these earthquakes?
1: Well, I'll start with kind of the smallest impact and go on to the biggest. But like, so for example, the day of the earthquake, the night I was on the phone with a comrade who works at Code Pink, and we were talking about we have to set up a fundraiser right away. And then it took us about a week to set it up because of U.S. sanctions. We're making it impossible to send money to organizations in Venezuela. And that's nothing new. That's something that's been happening over the past, you know, 11, 13 years. And so, you know, immediately there's this kind of bottleneck because in those immediate, you know, first 72 hours, people, it's totally in the news and people want to help and people want to give money. And there was no way to really do it. And then you had a lot of like fake news and disinformation on social media saying, oh, don't even give money to the Venezuelan Red Cross. It's controlled by the government. It isn't. But like that even shouldn't be a point because the point was to help people and to help people survive this horrible event. And so U.S. sanctions were impeding that. You know, and now Code Pink does have a fundraiser, which I will share. It's codepink.org/emergency fund. I encourage people to give. That's going to go directly to grassroots and to communes in Venezuela who are helping firsthand with the victims. And then, you know, more broadly, when we look at these like 12 years or so of economic warfare from the United States, it had a massive impact. And you know, I've talked about it on the show before, but it's really worth repeating the impact of U.S. economic warfare in Venezuela. So these sanctions, the so-called, which are really so-called sanctions, because technically they're known as unilateral coercive measures, because the only body that can actually sanction, according to international law, is the United Nations, and there are no UN sanctions on Venezuela. These are mostly from the United States, from other NATO countries. And they've cost an estimated $630 billion worth of damages to the Venezuelan economy. There was a study by the Center for Economic and Policy Research that found that the Trump administration's sanctions in 2017, 2018 caused 40,000 excess deaths in that year alone. And so we can say with a lot of confidence that sanctions have been causing roughly 10,000 plus deaths a year in Venezuela since 2017. And on top of that, one of the things that it goes underreported is the effect of sanctions on migration, right? And so there's been a mass exodus of millions of people from Venezuela. Some are now coming back. But what that does is so there was a study by the UN has a special rapporteur on the negative effects of unilateral coercive measures. Her name is Alina Duhan. And in 2021, she did this report where she found that the public service sector had lost anywhere between 30 to 50% of its employees because of the impact of the sanctions. Some of those migrated, some of those left for other jobs, But immediately, when you have such kind of a wild and a drastic decrease in the number of public sector employees, that's going to have long-term effects, right? And so you have fewer doctors, fewer engineers, fewer nurses, fewer teachers, fewer, you know, emergency response workers, and that is going to have an impact. And finally, I would say that another impact of these sanctions is that it really makes it more difficult for Venezuela to buy heavy machinery, so to take care of things like infrastructure, to build more roads and to, you know, upgrade airports, to build housing. And so all of that combined makes it so that the response to the Venezuela, to the earthquake in Venezuela, was made much more difficult because of U.S. sanctions.
0: Yeah, thanks for that. And I want to kind of shift gears here, because if you know, listeners might also be familiar with what's known as the shock doctrine, this concept, also the title of a 2007 book by Naomi Klein. And it's the U.S. or really any imperial core country is the habit of taking advantage of disasters, either natural or manufactured, to swoop in and take control economically, politically, militarily, or some combination thereof, not just in places like Venezuela. I mean, we saw this happen after Hurricane Katrina in Louisiana. So basically what the U.S. could do to really help is just lift the sanctions, right? But that's not going to work for the U.S. political interests. So on July 2nd, the U.S. SOUTHCOM, South Command, Commander General Francis Donovan announced the deployment of some 2,000 military personnel in response to Venezuela's earthquakes. And yet, acting president, former Vice President Delcy Rodriguez, then thanked U.S. President Donald Trump and Secretary of State Marco Rubio for their permanent contact and support. She went on to acknowledge the U.S. major logistical deployment to receive humanitarian aid. Now, of course, I can recognize nuance in a situation, and I'd like to get your take on this, because two things can be true at once. It is possible that the U.S. is using its military to deliver aid, but one would be remarkably naive in thinking that that's the full story. So could you fill us on what's happening with SOUTHCOM's, you know, opportunistic shock doctrining here and, you know, Delcy's response and things like that?
1: Yeah, and it's really interesting because there has been a lot of kind of analysis of, especially comparing the response to the earthquake in Venezuela with what happened to the earthquake in Haiti, when immediately after the earthquake in Haiti, 20,000 U.S. troops were deployed to Haiti. And that really just set the stage for decades of more colonialism for Haiti, unfortunately. But in this case, you know, Southern Command says 2,000 troops, but 1,200 of those aren't even in the country. They're in Puerto Rico, they're in Trinidad and Tobago and other bases and on ships. I think something like 900 troops from the United States, and that includes like engineers and rescue workers and all that, are actually on the ground in Venezuela. But SOUTHCOM had this really interesting press release on that day, and they said, as directed by the Department of War, U.S. Southern Command is currently working with the Department of State to support U.S. government relief operations in Venezuela in response to yesterday's devastating earthquakes. Our joint forces are moving quickly to bring the unmatched airlift, logistics, and life-saving capabilities of the U.S. military to save lives and support the government of Venezuela during this crisis. Do you know how many people these U.S. Southern Command forces have saved in Venezuela? Five. That's out of 6,462 people that have been rescued overall, only five have been rescued by the U.S. troops. So clearly the United States here is, first of all, it's kind of trying to whitewash its image in Venezuela, because obviously a huge percentage of the population doesn't like the United States because of, not only because of what it did on January 3rd with the bombing of Caracas, the kidnapping of the president and first lady, but also what I mentioned before, the decades of economic war, the hybrid war. So there's a lot of animosity towards the United States government that now the U.S. government is trying to whitewash its image. But that said, you know, I think the government of Delcy Rodriguez is kind of in an impossible position where they can't say no to aid from any sector, because the tragedy is immense. You know, you mentioned the number of killed. That so far it's at 3,500. There are at least 190 buildings that have totally collapsed, another nearly 1,000 buildings that have suffered either light to major damage. So it's a tragedy of a very kind of immense scale, and Venezuela needs all the help that it can get. And just politically, I think the government of Delcy Rodriguez is in a situation where it can't say no to any sort of help. There's even actually, an Israeli contingent of about, I think it was roughly 30 people, mostly technicians who are coming to Venezuela to review buildings to see if they're safe or not. Because, you know, you mentioned it was a double earthquake, and that's something that's really rare. And so I was looking back because I remembered that there was an earthquake in Venezuela in 2018, and it was 7.3, which is a pretty big. And really the consequences were minimal. I think something like 6 people died, and those people died from like accidents and heart attacks, not from really building collapses. So Venezuela is kind of in this kind of unique position right now where, you know, because it was such a massive earthquake that affected so many buildings that, you need to bring on help from wherever you can to not only to help rescue the people who might still be alive. I think we're closing in on nearly 2 weeks since the earthquake happened. So now the hopes of rescuing more people grow fainter every day. But there's still a massive need to ensure that you can identify which buildings are safe to go into, to go back into, because there's a lot of people who have lost their homes, who are living in, in encampments and refugee shelters, who have gone to other states of the country to live with family members, and they want to go back to their homes. They want to rebuild their lives. And you can't do that unless you can certify that the buildings that remain are still safe. And so what the United States is doing is I'm kind of hesitating because within the Trump administration itself, there's kind of two lines on Venezuela. There's kind of the economic line where you have this kind of sector of the White House that really just wants the oil and really just wants to open the doors for U.S. corporations to step in before the sanctions are lifted, if they're going to be lifted, so that the U.S. can stick its foot in the door and all these U.S. corporations can go into the country and kind of push out their Chinese, Russian, other international counterparts. And then there's another wing within the White House, typically identified with Marco Rubio, that wants full regime change in Venezuela. And so right now, the Marco Rubio wing, they had a major victory with the attack on Venezuela, but they are kind of being pushed aside a little bit because what the Trump administration wants is stability. And I say this because it's really interesting is that the Venezuelan fascist opposition leader, Maria Corina Machado, who had won the Nobel Peace Prize despite calling for her country to be bombed. She's been desperate to go back to Venezuela to capitalize on the tragedy and to, turning it into a political victory for herself. But the Trump administration is basically saying, no, you can't go back. And that's because that's one of the red lines of the Rodriguez government at this point, is that they don't want her back because if she comes back, she would be under arrest. And that would cause immediate friction with the United States. So the U.S. is now really trying to push its way in through these kind of military logistics into Venezuela. And they're not going to be successful to the extent that they want, because first of all, nobody wants the U.S. in Venezuela, and because the government is still strong. And it's strong in the sense that, the commune still back the government, the organized people still back the government. There's a very clear connection between people's power and the state. There's a civil military alliance. And all of that means that basically Chavismo, which is the movement behind the Bolivarian Revolution in Venezuela, is strong despite all of these setbacks that it has suffered. And so the U.S. wants to break that, of course, but they also want continued access to the oil. And so this tension isn't resolving itself yet for the United States, but they're trying to make inroads. So, I do want to talk a little bit about some of the misinformation we've seen, because at one point, the corporate media and the Venezuelan opposition was saying that the Venezuelan government wasn't allowing the international aid. And it all stemmed from this video where you have the Minister of the Interior, Diosdado Cabello, who's a very kind of high-ranking person within the revolution, telling the United States there were U.S. troops nearby kind of pushing like with trucks and making a lot of noise. He basically ordered all of those trucks to turn off because there was a rescue operation underway with dogs that, they send teams with dogs to these kind of collapsed buildings to listen for people. And they couldn't listen if there was too much noise. And so he ordered them to shut down. And then that small little snip of a video was then made viral. And it was, the Venezuelan government was being accused of shutting down international aid, which wasn't the case at all, of course.
0: I mean, the U.S. being there, you could, it's kind of like USAID. It's like there were some good things that USAID did. They were also a CIA operation. But, it reminds me of Scott Crow, who wrote actually a book about this, but how he was supporting legitimate mutual aid down in Louisiana after Hurricane Katrina. And then the Red Cross, when it finally did show up, brought a truck full of plastic utensils. And then Scott was like, what am I supposed to do? People don't have anything to eat this with, but thanks for the forks. I mean, that and feels
1: before
0: very
1: you go to your next question, could I add something real quick that I meant to add? Because you mentioned the shock doctrine. And I think it's really important to see what's going to happen in Venezuela with the reconstruction within the next 6 months to a year, because something similar happened to the same state of Venezuela that we're talking about. We're talking about the state of La Guaira, which is just north of Caracas. Caracas is in a valley to the north. There's mountains, and then it's the coast. And that coastal area is the state that's most affected. And in 1999, there were massive mudslides that killed tens of thousands of people in that very same state, and then a massive reconstruction effort. And one of the curious things that happened was that in any, you know, very particularly capitalist country with a capitalist fascist government, the reconstruction would have been basically hotels and casinos, because this was prime coastal area with very nice beaches. But the revolutionary government in Venezuela, what they did was build social housing throughout that area. And so we had kind of a reverse shock doctrine, where instead of, you know, people not just losing their homes to the tragedy, would be pushed out and gentrified and displaced, they instead had more people's power because they actually had better housing than they had before. So we'll see what happens in Minnesota. I think that's going to be a very important sign to keep track of in terms of really who's in charge of Venezuela and what the values of the Venezuelan government are.
0: Well, and I want to, before I move on, since you brought that up, I want to ask you, because it seems like now there's more pressure on the Venezuelan government than there has ever before. So, you know, what do you expect, or what would you think that Delcy Rodriguez and the government would need to, you know, acquiesce to, or something like that? Like, oh no, you need this many hotels, or we're not going to, you know, lift sanctions or something like that. Like, what do you think that they might actually have to capitulate on in reconstruction, because the pressure is so much greater than it was in, say, 99?
1: Yeah, that's a really good point. It's not clear right now. There is quite a lot of pressure on the Venezuelan government to change its kind of internal laws. And we've seen that happen to greater and lesser extents, particularly with laws relating to oil and to minerals. It's not clear at all, though, that, you know, that pressure is going to expand into what can and can't be built. I think the Venezuelan government has already kind of acquiesced to certain demands, especially regarding aid. So the main form that the Venezuelan government is asking for aid is through this thing called the CAF, which is the Andean Community Fund. It's basically a group of nations in the Andes that have a development bank. And now the funds that the Venezuelan government is asking for are being set through this development bank. And they're going to be in there specifically, that money is going to be used to build housing. And hopefully it'll be social housing, but we'll see what happens. And not only that, but these funds are going to be there's going to be international accounting firms that are going to be doing audits of everything that happens here. So already that's kind of like a small infringement on sovereignty, since these audits are being really asked for by the United States. But, you know, I mean, I personally find it hard to care about that. I just want people to have their houses again and for these buildings to go back up. But we'll see what happens in terms of how much social housing is built, how much isn't. And then there's also a really curious fact, because immediately after the earthquake, there was this really, I think it was a front page article in the Washington Post where it's, you know, they really went hard at Venezuela's Great Housing Mission. And that's a social program that's built 5.2 million homes in the past 10 or so years. And there, the Washington Post claim was that these collapsed immediately and that everyone died, and that it's a horrible disaster and it's a stain on the legacy of Chavismo. But then when you look at the facts, you see that out of the 190 or so buildings that are totally collapsed, and that number is growing as more buildings are going to be, you know, primed for total destruction because they can't stand. But out of those 190 buildings, I think the figure so far is 10. 10 of those have been social housing missions, and less than 10% overall. So that would be roughly about 5%, but less than 10% overall have been public buildings. So the vast majority of the destroyed buildings have been private sector. And yet the Venezuelan government is being really hit hard, particularly by the international media, on this issue of, oh, the social housing that you brag so much about is in total shambles. And the fact is that that's not the case.

0: ago, also under the headline of humanitarian aid, an Israeli delegation came to Caracas. And I mean, the irony is just dead here. The IDF claimed that its humanitarian delegation would support recovery efforts and share Israel's experience in emergency situations. I mean, you literally have the two nations that are built and sustained on genocidal violence and destruction. These are the two nations that are coming to aid Venezuela right now. But I was wondering if you could talk a little bit about this. I mean, what does this mean for Venezuela's stance on occupied Palestine, with the IOF just shoving its way in a bit like the US?
1: Yeah, I hope it doesn't mean anything for it. I know that comrades in Venezuela are very upset about the presence of Israeli technical advisors in Venezuela, and lots of people are upset about it. But again, it was a kind of a damned if you do, damned if you don't situation. First of all, the advisors, Israel was basically asked to send aid from the Jewish community in Caracas. And so if somehow the president had said no, then immediately not only would you get all these accusations of, oh, they're anti-Semitic in Venezuela because they're saying no to the Jewish community, which has happened in the past. It's a great cost to Venezuela and internationally. But then, again, there's so many affected buildings that, like, I understand the need for it. And it's, to me, it's totally disgusting that you have Israel whitewashing its all of its crime with this kind of pittance of aid that they're sending to Venezuela, the United States doing the same. I mean, the number one whitewasher really has been President Nayib Bukele of El Salvador, who was just constantly on social media in the first 3, 4 days of the disaster, saying how much good the rescuers from El Salvador were doing in Venezuela. And that part was true, right? But it's not really an excuse. It doesn't, it's not something that somehow makes all of your crimes go away because you're helping in a different situation. I'm not sure that this is going to mean a resumption of diplomatic ties between the two countries. And, Venezuela broke off ties with Israel. I want to say it was in 2009 over bombings in Gaza. And it hasn't, and President Maduro was one of the first to call it a genocide, was one of the first to draw a direct comparison between the Israeli government and the IOF and Nazism. And so, Venezuela would be in a very strange position if it had to accept resuming ties with Israel. I hope it's not going to happen. We'll see. But certainly within the grassroots, there is total support for Palestine. And not just within the grassroots, within the upper members of the government and the revolution as well, they totally support Palestine. But the reality is that the scale and scope of the magnitude of the destruction here has put them in a position where they can't say no to any aid, particularly because the corporate media has been so vicious in going after Venezuela for any perceived slight. President Delcy Rodriguez had this news conference about late last week, and every question was just like really offensive, where they were saying, where you had journalists saying, "Well, everyone I talked to hates the government." Like, what really? Is that because you sought out people who were in the opposition, or is that because you actually talked to a lot of people? Because I've seen video after video of people being rescued and thanking the rescuers who were clearly part of Venezuelan security services or Venezuelan rescue services. And so within this context of this kind of media war against Venezuela, the government has to, like, walk this very kind of fine line between what it can and what it can't do. Certainly it can accept aid from any place that offers it. I don't think they're in a position to say no to aid. Hopefully that it's not going to translate into greater loss of sovereignty in the sense of resumption of ties with Israel in any way. But I would just add that kind of historically, Venezuela, there's some really interesting parallels with history because back in the early 1800s, there was another massive earthquake that hit Venezuela right in the middle of its kind of Revolutionary War of Independence, and that was, there was a fear that that earthquake would really just tamp down any desire for freedom from Spain, but it didn't. It actually furthered it. And then back in 1999, which is the first year of Chavez's first year in office, you had the same tragedy in La Guaira, the landslides. And again, that there was a fear that, oh, this is just going to destroy the movement because it's so bad and everyone's just going to blame the government. But it didn't. Actually, the revolutionary forces got stronger, and the revolution itself deepened. And so I think there is also an opportunity for that to happen, because in this is the immediate response. The government says that they sent within the first

0: 24 hours, 4,000 troops, then 11,000, then 19,000 to help with the recovery efforts. But more importantly, there were something like 28,000 volunteers who are organized, who are helping people, not just in shelters and with food, but also digging people out. And so that kind of grassroots organization, coordinated in part with the government, was key in this, the rescue of these 6,400 people that I mentioned, right? Because it wasn't just rescue, like professional rescue workers doing all of that. It was organized communities. And so there is a possibility, I think, that the revolution is going to come out stronger because the need for grassroots organizing becomes much more obvious during this sort of disaster, right? Because it takes time for, you know, police and rescue services to respond if a building collapses. But if it's 180 buildings that all collapse and hundreds more that are partially destroyed, then yeah, it's going to take time and maybe even days before anyone official like gets to you, right? But your neighbors can help you, and your neighbors are going to be the first responders. And seeing that is going to help build not just community, but it builds people's power. So I think Venezuela is at a really interesting crossroads where clearly the United States and Venezuela's enemies, including its domestic enemies and Venezuela's fascists, are doing everything they can to not just discredit the government response, but to discredit the 20 years of social victories in Venezuela. And on the other hand, you have organized communities who support the government, who are getting even more organized. And so that's going to come to a head at some point. We'll see what happens. It's clearly, I don't want to speculate too much on what may or may not happen, but I think those are two very kind of clear paths that might occur.
1: Yeah, thanks for that. And I'm also curious because, you know, you mentioned El Salvador, and of course, recently Colombia has fallen to U.S. interventionism. And I'm curious about regional support and, you know, whether that's from the likes of Sheinbaum in Mexico. You know, Cuba just recently acquiesced to foreign investment, and then the U.S. hit it with more sanctions because the U.S. is absolutely insane. So there's a lot happening in the region, both in terms of natural disasters like the earthquakes, but also the political, like the politicking of the U.S. that is really going into overdrive. But I'm curious if there's been regional support, and if you then, you know, because you were just talking about how this can ramp up this revolutionary solidarity. I wonder if you're seeing that in terms of regional support, particularly as we see more and more places falling, either the government falling, like in Colombia, or previous stances, like in Cuba, falling, like with foreign investment. Do you see that being a bit of a catalyst regionally for that kind of solidarity?
0: Well, it better be, because really that sort of solidarity and unity is the only thing that's going to let Latin America and the Caribbean withstand U.S. empire, because U.S. empire has really shifted, particularly during the Trump administration, but even before, right, in terms of specifically looking at Latin America and the Caribbean, where before it was all about kind of loans and trade and financial pressure, you know, and then kind of light attempts at electoral interference by basically funding opposition parties. It slowly became shifted to, and that was, you know, to what it had been before, which was outright coups, which is outright U.S. intervention in elections, which we saw in Colombia very clearly. And then, of course, the attack on Venezuela, the naval blockades, the extrajudicial bombings and killings of fishermen throughout the Caribbean and the Pacific. And without kind of a unified Latin America, and it hasn't been unified enough to prevent any of these things, but the only way forward is through unity. And that's a lesson that's been kind of learned and then lost and then relearned again in Latin America over the last 200 years. But right now, I think most of the solidarity comes from movements more than governments, because the progressive governments and the left governments in Latin America are under massive amounts of pressure, right? And so it's not just Cuba and Venezuela. Those are obviously the two most kind of prime examples of U.S. pressure in the region. But even, you know, the government of Mexico is under tremendous pressure from the United States, where there's constantly threats of even bombings, right? They've threatened to bomb Mexico. They've threatened to intervene more and more in the country. And we've seen it, you know, just a couple of months ago, you had a couple of CIA agents who died in a drug trafficking operation in Mexico. And it turned out that the federal government in Mexico knew nothing about their presence there. So they were operating with local police, cooperating with them, and not telling the federal government. And so because of all that pressure, it's been hard for, say, someone like Claudia Sheinbaum, the president of Mexico, to send oil to Cuba, for example, or to take a really strong stance against the attack on Venezuela. I mean, obviously, they took a strong stance against it, but had it been a different era, and I'm talking even just 20 years ago when Hugo Chavez was alive, had something like that happened, you would have had a much more comprehensive response from regional governments, like withdrawing your ambassadors or maybe ending diplomatic relations, something concrete rather than mere words. Unfortunately, right now, these governments are all divided. And I don't mean divided internally. I mean, there's not enough unity between the progressive governments, whether it's Brazil and Mexico and Nicaragua, particularly Brazil and Mexico and formerly Colombia. I mean, Colombia still, there hasn't been the inauguration yet, but those three governments in particular haven't really done enough to unify the continent. And actually, the attempts to unify the continent that were led primarily by Cuba and by Venezuela in the early 2000s led to the creation of multilateral organizations like the CELAC, the Community of Latin American Caribbean Nations. Those institutions were just kind of eroded very slowly by U.S. pressure. And so the U.S. has been playing this really kind of well, in the sense of, like, from an imperialist perspective, they've done this job of dividing Latin America and making solidarity very costly. But that said, there's a ton of solidarity and connections within social movements. And I think that is going to, in the long run, it's going to help Latin America and the Caribbean as a whole. And then that's going to lead to greater unity. Whether that can translate into political power and into alliances between these, between different countries to finally withstand and stand up to U.S. imperialism in the region, I mean, I think that's yet to be determined.
1: Yeah, absolutely. I hope. I'm not optimistic, but I hope. And I mean, we're basically out of time, but I wanted to make sure to ask this before we wrap up, because it's something that it doesn't even get covered anymore. The fact that, again, Nicolas Maduro and Celia Flores are still in prison in New York. And I was wondering if you could give folks an update about that.
0: Yeah, so their next hearing is July 22nd. There's going to be protests and rallies outside of the Brooklyn Detention Center, I think it's called the Metropolitan Detention Center in Brooklyn, where they're being held. I think one of the organizers of that is the Bronx Anti-War Committee. If you can look them up on the internet, you'll be able to plug in, especially if you're in the New York area for that day. But it's really sad to the extent to how their imprisonment has just been kind of forgotten by many in the United States, especially. We're talking about two people who were elected, because the First Lady was not just the First Lady, she's also a member of the National Assembly, elected to her office. And they were both kidnapped, and they're both being held in solitary detention. And it's a horrible situation. And as we've talked about before, the most serious charges against them were dropped immediately as soon as they were in custody. And I think the U.S. is really scrambling to really build a strong case against them. And that's why we see all these motions to postpone. I mean, their last hearing actually was supposed to be June 30th, but it got postponed, and not for any other reason that the prosecution needed more time, right? And so clearly their right to a speedy trial is being infringed upon. They shouldn't even be on trial at all, because according to international law, executives and parliamentarians have immunity, especially in the United States, where they've committed no crimes. So at the Venezuela Solidarity Network, that's something we talk about every time at our monthly webinars. We're bringing up support for President Maduro and First Lady Celia Flores.
1: Yeah, absolutely. I mean, it's absolutely just grotesque that they are being tried for anything, but then that you can imprison somebody and then just be like, hold on, let me figure out why we imprisoned them. Let me come up with something. I mean, it's so absurd. And meanwhile, anytime Mexico asks for people to be extradited to Mexico, the U.S. is like, what? Nope. Never does it. So the double standard is pretty glaring. So folks, do check out the Venezuela Solidarity Network. Leo, thank you so much for coming on the show again, and appreciate all your work.
0: Thanks so much for the invite. And then one last time, please donate codepink.org/emergency fund. That's going to go directly to grassroots groups to help them rebuild from this earthquake.
1: Awesome. Thanks. We'll put that in the show notes as well.
0: Great.
1: Thanks, Leo.
0: Yeah, anytime. We wanna smash, crash, bash, mash, blast the system. We wanna get it hype, get it live, get with the mission. We want the crowd loud, fist pump.
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7: Folks with intellectual disabilities who have high-risk behaviors, and that spans the gamut from 4 years old to almost 70 years old are the folks who I serve, and I love it. I love it so much. So why the heck are we here anyway? Why are we at the city council chambers? The reason why is because I and many other people in the community have tried several times to get the school board or admin leaders in our school district to recognize that we've got a problem that needs to be solved. And I was abruptly cut off during a school board meeting when trying to re-emphasize again just how important this issue is to many people in our community. We have a petition now with nearly 800 signatures. And so I thought, you know what, if it's not gonna happen right here at an SPS location, then I'm gonna do it myself. And I'll put it in a different location. So that's why we're here, and we're very, very grateful and lucky, I feel, that we're allowed to use the city council chambers for this, because what a great space. Mm-hmm. So we took matters into our own hands, and we want to engage in our community, with our community, and we really want to emphasize to folks who are in charge over there at SPS that there are people who want to do this, who want to be involved. So that's why we're here. Well-rounded education update. That's kind of what started this whole business. I don't have a giant update to give you, but shortly Michael will give you an update. So stay tuned for that. Tonight's topic is declining enrollment inevitable in SPS. So this has been used a few times in public comment and speaking with folks over at SPS. And it's like, hey, you know, our budget is tied to people in seats, to students in seats. And with declining enrollment, we have a really small budget now, and there's just kind of nothing we can do about it. And boy, that's a big bummer. And it's true, in fact, that enrollment across the state is down, but it's down even higher in Springfield than it is in neighboring areas. And so Larry is going to talk to you a little bit here about what factors are internal and can be changed in declining enrollment, because we believe that there are many factors, as well as what are some external factors that are kind of beyond our control. So we want to take a look at both of those things and get people engaged in hopefully finding a solution. So I took an anecdotal survey. I took it upon myself to make an anecdotal survey, which if you scan this QR code, you can head right to it now and you can still take it if you'd like. I don't have a giant wealth of respondents, but there were some people who responded, and I just kind of took some quick data to show you what people were saying. So I sent the survey out. I put it on Facebook and I put it in other, you know, online forums. And I said, if you are the parent or guardian of a Springfield student and you have unenrolled your student, or you've decided that you're going to unenroll your student, please take this quick survey and tell us why. What were the contributing factors? So of these listed here, this is 8% of respondents listed these items. The biggest one being class size was too big and there wasn't enough staffing. Mm-hmm. And then right below that was emotional safety concerns / behaviors. No big surprise. As a behavior professional myself now, I do believe there are a lot of things that can be done about that. But we really want to focus tonight less on behavior and more on academic content and things of that nature. Also, just below that was physical safety concerns, kind of the same thing. Kids are not feeling safe in school for whatever reason. Sometimes that's physically, sometimes that's emotionally. And then there was some negative peer influence. I wasn't surprised to see that either. And then there was more people than I thought. So their students felt disconnected from community. So that was about 66% of respondents. The other 33% were other. So the most popular of the other items were special education needs were not adequately met. Being a teacher, that was also not a giant surprise to me. And there was a limited or lack of variety in classes or subjects, as well as students being bored or not challenged at school. So it's purely anecdotal. I'm happy to share that information with anybody on the school board or in leadership who's interested in it. And certainly, if you feel like this applies to you or you know something that it applies to, please go ahead and scan that and share that with them. I'd love to have more information on it. Anonymous survey. So part of the anonymous survey went like this. How are you going to meet your students' needs now? So they've been unenrolled from their neighborhood school or wherever. And 40% said, you know what, we're just going to homeschool. 30% said, we're going to put our kids in an online academy. And 30% said, we're out of here. We're leaving the district. We found a different nearby district that we'd rather go to. And I was like, preposterous. This is not okay. So here's why that idea of internal factors is a really, really important one. So is SPS enrollment decline truly inevitable? So external and internal factors. Larry is going to talk a little bit more about that here in a minute. But we have some resources right here in our district already that I think should be really taken advantage of. And the first one is A3. So we have the principal here, Amy Beard from A3, and she'll talk to you a little bit this evening about what their model is and about their successes. A really, really cool thing about A3 is that 50% of students enrolled at A3 are not from Springfield. So, yeah, go ahead.
5: What is A3? What is that?
7: So A3 is the Academy for Arts and Academics. Is that what it is, Amy? Everyone just calls it A3.
4: Pretty close. It's Academy of Arts and Academics.
7: Yes, there we go. Okay. So A3 is downtown. They have an open campus here in Springfield. My daughter is a senior there, and they have a project-based learning model, among many other really cool things that Amy will talk to you more about. But when I asked Amy how many students came from a different district, and she said 50%, I was like, wait a minute, we have a Springfield school where 50% of students are coming to us? That could be used as a model for other schools. Yeah. So, and my child she actually skipped middle school in she would have been in Thurston. She chose not to go because she had some of those same concerns that people who've enrolled their students had. So she went to school online for middle school and then wanted to go to A3 when she hit high school. And she has really blossomed as a human being and as an individual since being there. So I'm very, very excited for Amy to speak with you guys tonight. All right, and now it's Larry's turn. There you go, sir.
8: Welcome, everybody. Thanks for being here. This is our second community forum. We did one in January. We talked about the curriculum at the elementary level. Are kids getting all the subjects that they should be getting? Tonight, we want to talk about the enrollment decline, how those two issues interface, and then toward the end, ask you about issues that you have that you feel the district should be examining so that we get public education at the highest level for all kids. I taught for 24 years. I taught high school in Creswell High School. I taught elementary school, fourth grade, in Eugene. I taught middle school in Eugene at Monroe Middle over by Sheldon High School. After that, I taught as an adjunct instructor at the U of O in the College of Ed, and I'm a founding member of CAPE, dramatic, the Community Alliance for Public Education. We formed in 2013 as a grassroots community organization to help educate the public about public education, like tonight. Conversations about what's working, what's not working, what we can do to make public education the very best for every kid in Springfield, in Eugene, in the Bethel region. Do we have anybody here from 4J? Anybody here from Bethel? A lot of folks from Springfield.
5: Keeping it local.
8: Okay, keeping it local. Good. All right. So what we're discussing tonight, what are the reasons or the possible causes for kids leaving a district like Springfield? And I want to share with you a template or a framework that might be helpful following up what Sarah talked about, external factors versus internal factors. External factors, you can see listed there, these are out of the control of a school district. They're big picture issues, they're national problems, and they affect all school districts. For example, back in 2019, end of 2019 into 2020, a virus went around the globe. Remember the COVID pandemic? That's not Springfield's fault. That's not Eugene 4J's fault, but they all had to deal with it. That's an example of an external factor. And the districts have to deal with it, but it's nothing they can control. They have to react to it. The internal factors are more district operable. These are the things that the district can have an influence in. Policies, procedures, practices, decision goals. And interestingly, administrators at school districts love to shrug their shoulders over the external, mm-hmm. like, well, bad luck for us. What can we possibly do? But they don't want to talk about the internal factors mm-hmm. that they might be able to move some levers to improve what's going on. All right, so some examples. I mentioned COVID. Some other things that have happened externally. Birth rates are falling. Families are having fewer kids. They're delaying families starting. That's not Springfield's fault, but that's a reality, and that affects the enrollment. The idea of access to housing, the cost of housing in Springfield is going up. Some families can't afford it, so they look elsewhere. And that's where they take their kids to. That's Springfield can't control that. Aging population. A lot of families, their kids are already out of the schools. So that's nobody's fault. That's happening. So these are the external factors. Any others that I didn't list that are happening outside of the schools that you can think of that might have a influence in Springfield's enrollment?
9: I do wonder actually about immigration, scares about immigration, and how whether or not children are safe in school if they're Hispanic looking.
8: Good point.
9: Hispanic presenting.
8: That's a clear external factor. A social bias that
10: Certainly affecting attendance.
8: Certainly affects attendance. And the district has to deal with that, but they didn't cause it. Any other internals that we could deal with that the district might be able to improve that might attract more families or keep more families? I mean, I would love to have a conversation with all school districts in Lane County and say, well, what can be done? And we're going to get a good example from Amy Beard at A3, the high school that has 100% graduation rate. And as Sarah said, 50% of the students come from outside of Springfield. Maybe we could start some schools in Springfield that would attract families. Possibilities. I feel like right now in 2026, we may be facing a perfect storm where external and internal factors collide. Decades of income inequality, lower paying jobs, skyrocketing cost of living, family stressors, lower birth rate. These are external, but here are some of the internal. A top-down management system that started around the turn of the century in 2001. Overemphasis on testing, standardized bubble tests, unengaging curriculum, one size fits all. These are factors that a district can control. But when you have 25 years of this and 25 years of this, that's creating a challenge, a stress on the district.
5: Yes.
8: And we certainly don't want a kid to be caught in that crunch. And I hope this is not your child. We don't want any kid to feel that way about school. We want the joy of learning, of coming to school. Yeah, that's what we want. It's a tough time for public education. Some statewide data. This is from the Oregon Department of Education, starting back in 2011 to 12. You can see Springfield in red and the state average up, up, up, up until around COVID, I guess, and then dropping all across the state. But look at Springfield's trajectory. I'm not blaming Springfield, but are there things that Springfield could do to start turning it around so kids have a quality education? And maybe there's another factor involved. We don't have time to get into it, but the idea that if the population in an area is increasing, does that automatically bring up the number of students? Well, not according to Ben Lapine. Ben's population is off the charts, but their enrollment's declining. Why is that? How could that be? Who's moving to Ben?
9: Retired
8: young people. Retired people. So an increase in population doesn't automatically mean an increase in enrollment. So as we go through this, I hope we can talk about internal factors and not shrug our shoulders at external factors. And now, as promised, here's a recap from our first session.
9: There's one more slide, too, Larry, that you had in there that I wasn't sure if you want to talk about that one or not.
8: No.
9: We'll move right along.
8: Michael Harshbarger, fourth grade teacher at Page Elementary.
11: Love my spelling. Yep. Name I have.
8: Yeah,
11: I'm Michael Harshbarger. I've been teaching for 31 years. I taught 11 years at elementary and school level. California. I've taught the last 20 here in Springfield at the middle school and then at the elementary level. And I've taught basically every academic subject, math, science, social studies, English language arts, and a number of other things. To recap, we were talking a little bit about what we talked about last time. And so one of the things we talked about last time was, and sorry for all this text all at once, a couple of years ago, I filed an appeal with ODE that the district was not allowing kids or teachers to do proper instruction in science and social studies and art. And ODE took that on and said, we're going to do an investigation. And then they kept moving their goal line every 6 months. They'd say, well, we'll release a report, we'll release a report, we'll release a report. We've been last told that they'll have the report in May of this year. We're talking nearly 2 years. So what's happened in the interim is that I wrote a letter basically stating a lot of the information that was in that complaint and took it to the teachers union and said, can we get teachers to read this and sign on to it? And so at least 75 teachers signed on to it. There's I had a couple of conversations lately with people who said, I signed it, but my name's not on there. And I said, I don't know. The list was just provided to me.
12: I think people were afraid at the time, too, because we were heading into contract negotiations.
9: Yeah. I agree
12: that they
9: with
12: wanted
9: you.
12: To stay focused on contract negotiations yeah. and not that this isn't important, but, I mean, we have to feed our families.
11: So when this letter then, I sent it to board members in July of last year. And then to make sure that they were accountable, because sometimes if you just send things to individual board members, you never hear back. And so if you submit it as a written public comment, then they know that everybody saw it. And so I submitted it as a written public comment, and then they decided, well, that's a formal complaint, and we're going to investigate it, which means no one can talk about it. It took them over 6 months to investigate. The district takes something when they have a formal complaint, they're supposed to do that in 10 work days. It took them 6 months to issue a report from an attorney that they picked. And they said, the attorney said, well, no, everything's fine. We went through his report very carefully and said that this guy had missed a lot of important things. So we appealed that decision to the school board, and we're waiting for the school board to take action. So that's what we're talking about. And again, it's about these issues that the kids are, it's about these topics that the kids are not getting. They're not getting the science, the social studies, the arts that they're supposed to be getting. Okay, so what I wanted to talk about tonight was, hey, little graphic. So this issue of declining enrollment, I wanted to present it a different way as a teacher and talking to a room full of mostly adults than what happens when I get into teacher speak, I guess. The jargon starts coming out, and then you can see eyes glaze over talking about IEPs and things like that. It's like, what are those things? So I thought, let's reframe this a little bit and talk about it in a slightly different way. So instead of thinking about what I do and what other teachers do as working at a school, think of it in terms of we do food service. That what we do is that we are trying to feed young minds. That's what we're at. Mm-hmm. And so what you have is that you have licensed, highly trained people, and what they're supposed to do every day is they need to plan and prepare and then serve meals that are going to help young minds develop and, you know, become strong people. So what's the goal of that is that

0: So I'm going to focus on that. So that's the nutrition part, is me hitting the standards. But I have a room full of young people. And if this is the only thing I think about, all sorts of things can happen that I don't want to have happen. So I have to think beyond just the nutritional aspect of this. I have to think about that what I'm going to do is going to get them excited. That before we even dig into our meal, before I serve anything, they're oh, it says on the whiteboard on the schedule, we're going to do this thing at, whatever time. I can't wait. And the aroma, I can sense that we're going to be, whoa, I love it when we do this thing. Okay, so I have to plan for that. And it's got to be appetizing. I want them salivating by the time I'm about ready to serve a meal. In addition, that whatever it is that I'm serving, it better be tasty. I mean, if it smells good, but then it goes into their mouth and it's like, oh, yuck, this is awful. Well, then they're not gonna take it in. And of course, if I have a room full of people that are going, ooh, this is awful, well, not only do I not feel good about it, but they start throwing it at each other, right? They start food fight, or I don't want to eat, so I'm gonna poke you. I'm gonna poke you. So when we're talking, the side issue, one of the issues we're talking about declining enrollment and people reporting they're concerned about behavior problems. Well, part of that is that if things aren't tasty in the classroom, then you're going to see more problems like that. Or on the flip side, as somebody who's developed lots of things that I think are tasty for students, I've seen if you give them something really delicious, there's no behavior problems. In fact, they will squelch other behavior problems going, I'm trying to eat here. What are you doing? This is delicious. You should try this. Last of all, I need to be worried about, is it digestible? Is it going to actually go in and stick to the bones? Is it something that they're going to carry with them as they leave? And so I don't want them to eat and then go, oh, I don't feel so good. I don't want to put so much on their plate that they can't eat it all, at the right time. So I have to pace things properly. If I make it so, oh, we got to eat this and we got to eat this, we got to eat this, they walk away and their plates are still full. Or I notice there's a bunch of them that haven't eaten. And like I said, if they eat it and they eat too quickly, or they don't, it's not tasty to them, or maybe there's some other issue, but I'm not paying attention to that digestion aspect of it, then I'm really not doing my job. So, again, the educators have known for a long time, I got to pay attention to all of these things, that I need to make sure that it's not just about the nutrition. It's not just about those standards. It's that I have to present things in a way that they're going to take it in voluntarily. They're going to be motivated on their own. Oh, this is so good. I want to do this. I want to be part of this. And then they walk out. I mean, the most beautiful thing for a teacher is when you go, oh my gosh, we're out of time. We got to get you to PE. And they're like, no. Or you've had some sort of a discussion and they're walking out of the room and they're still talking about it. Which is what we do when we go and have a good meal, right? That we were walking out of the restaurant going, man, that was so good. I can't wait to get back. That's what I want. I want them to come back. I want them when they wake up the next day and then, oh, we get to do that thing again. That was great. I can't wait. That was delicious. Well, so part of why we're talking about this here is that we think that part of the declining enrollment thing is that the kids are not getting the full balanced diet that they really ought to be getting. They're not getting everything they should. That there's an overemphasis on a couple of subjects that are tested, and that everything else is being left behind. And so I shared this last time, but this is, I think, my opinion or CAPE's opinion of these are the things that kids should be getting at school, and they're not. And certainly, these are the things that are in that nutritional standards published by the state of Oregon. State of Oregon says, well, these are the things that they should be getting. Unfortunately, the administrative leadership in Springfield does not agree. And they have designed it so it looks more like this. So I showed this last time. This is what, say, a typical, this was a third
1: Looks
0: grader
1: like
0: last
1: this.
0: year, a real student in a real elementary school in Springfield.

0: field. And this is how their time was divvied up. And so if you think of reading like protein, let's say, and math is like maybe vegetables, getting a lot of, you know, meat and vegetables, or in this case, they're pre-processed meat patties created by EduPort in some place in Texas or something. And here they might get a spoonful of some cherries, or they might get a little bit of this, you know, a couple of nuts here. But basically, they're getting all of this. And, you know, one thing about this to think about is that if you're eating the same thing every day, for some people, they like that. They like that routine. But for many of us, we need a little bit of variety. And so what happens is that no matter how tasty it is, if it's the same thing, the same time every day, you know, people start to bristle. It's like, oh, that's not so appealing to me anymore. So how do we get here then? You know, it hasn't always been like this. And well, what's happened is because of testing and No Child Left Behind in 2001, the emphasis has been nutrition, nutrition, nutrition. So you have to make sure that they're getting all these particular nutrients. They're English language arts and math nutrients. And that's what we need. The problem is then there are no longer discussions about, well, was that appetizing? And what happens then is if I'm at a meeting and I say, you know, I realize that the publisher said this was nutritious, but my kids, they wouldn't digest it. I mean, they, you know, they tried to eat it and it was like, ugh, can't handle it. Or I passed it out and this is terrible. This, he said this was going to be delicious. It's not. Mm-hmm. It's stupid. Well, you know, if I try to bring this up at a meeting and say, this is a problem. The things that I were handed to feed the kids from EduCorp or whoever, they didn't really consider whether or not it was appetizing or tasty. And they're not in the room with me and they're not seeing the looks on the kids' faces. They're not experiencing that. And so what happens is then in the meeting, then I get told, well, I'm just not doing it right. Mm-hmm. You need more training. We're going to bring in the publisher's salesperson. They're going to come in and tell you that you're just not doing it right. Otherwise, they would find it appetizing. They would be able to digest. Yeah. One of the things that teachers will complain a lot about these days, the elementary level, is that we have these things called pacing guides. Mm-hmm. And they mean that you have to race through the curriculum in order to line up with what the district has decided has to be taught on what day. And what that ends up happening is then things don't get digested, in that you might discover that, you know, this thing that we're trying to eat right now, for you to really get it in your body, it's going to take 3 days. But we might be told, no, that's a one day. That's got to happen in one day. And well, but I can see them. Well, then you're just not doing it right. Mm-hmm. So it's this shift from instead of worrying about all of these things to being overly preoccupied with this, that I think is part of what's driving our declining enrollment kind of everywhere.
1: Yeah.
0: And I think something happened with COVID that people's priorities changed a little bit and kids are like, well, I want it to be tasty. Why can't school be tasty? So No Child Left Behind, what happened was it caused a shift in education because there was this focus on data about for English language arts and math, it meant that the previous focus, when I started teaching 30 years ago, when I was in teacher school before that, we were told about how important student-centered learning was. And that was because a lot of the learning was teacher-centered learning. It was that, oh, I love to teach about dinosaurs and we're gonna learn about dinosaurs. And it's like, no, that's not. We have a class hamster. Well, no, hamsters, you know, studying rodents isn't part of your curriculum. And so we were told, you got to really focus on the students. You need to be responsive to their needs and their desires. But what's happened is there's been this shift, and it's become that it's the administrators' needs and desires are what's driving things. And they're the ones making the decisions, even though they're not in the classroom. Many of them haven't been in the classroom for decades. Or maybe they taught for 3 years and then they decided to take another path. And so it becomes, when I'm in meetings, it becomes whether or not we're satisfying these needs and desires as opposed to these needs and desires. So wanted to paint this, you know, a little bit further. So if you think about planning for the meals, then I'm going to be looking at my little people, and we're going to have discussions, and they're going to tell me things, and I'm going to also notice things about, hey, this is a good way, and oh, you guys really like it when, you know, you really like it when there's oranges in whatever we're having. Okay, well, we'll have more oranges. As opposed to with administrative learning, centered learning, it's that we paid a whole bunch of money for these materials, and the people who put these together, they swear that it works for everybody. Mm-hmm. And so if you're not using that, then you're not doing it right. And I say, well, you know, I learned how to make sushi, and I can provide that protein to these guys that way. And they go, no, no, no, no. It's the pre-processed meat patties. That's what they're supposed to get that time of day. And it used to be where we would try to mix different things. I could make a stew. Here, we're going to have a little bit of social studies, a little bit of science, a little bit of math, a little bit of writing, all combined. No, those have to happen separately so that we can get that data. Mm-hmm. That math has to be separate from everything else. Reading has to be separate from everything else. And if you look at an elementary school building schedule, it looks like a high school schedule. Everything is separated. Now, at a high school, that makes sense because of the level of expertise that you need in order to teach a math class or a science class at a high school level. But there's no reason it has to be that way at the elementary. That's a administrator's decision. With that, well, this is kind of what we're seeing right now in Springfield, is that the focus is on reading and ELA and English Language Arts and math, and that it's about showing fidelity to what publishers and administrators have to say. And that's because they're trying to run it kind of more like a factory, or, okay, no disrespect, but it's like they want mixed schools, that every school is the same. And it doesn't matter who goes to what building, which is strange because anybody who's taught in different buildings, you know that every school community is a little bit different. You have different kids with different needs and different desires going to different schools. So when I taught at Briggs, I would bring up things about, like in my reading class, we'd talk about hunting. You know, we're reading books about that they're, you know, somebody's hunting. And the boys who didn't like reading would get really excited about that. But when I taught in California, they were not from a community where kids went hunting. Mm-hmm. So that wouldn't have worked. But that's not what they're after here. Mm-hmm. It's about uniformity and compliance. Instead of thinking in terms of, I'm trying to provide a varied diet, I'm trying to have kids highly motivated, and that means that there are times where I have to adapt things. There are times I have to make substitutions. We're not allowed to make substitutions. That's then you're not following the plan. So going back to this idea of declining enrollment, I believe we really need to head back this direction, that these things have to be focused on, and teachers have to be given, in some cases, more training, but it's that they have to be given the time and the latitude to make sure that they're doing these things. I believe that would reduce the problems that we're having with behavior. It wouldn't solve them, but it would certainly make it much better. It would make it easier for a school building to deal with those problems of behavior. But I think it would also, because this way of doing things has become the way a lot of schools and a lot of districts are operating, that if we were to take the bold step of going back to where these things are important, we would be able to draw in kids who have left the school for one reason, that they're still living in Springfield, but they've left, or, as we're going to hear about, they come from other districts and go, that's where I want to go, because I hear what they're doing is just delicious. Oh, they have so much fun at their school. So that's what I'm hoping you'll take away, is that we need all these things. Mm-hmm. And we're very fortunate tonight that we have Amy Beard from A3. And I think she can speak to that's exactly what, from my experience teaching eighth grade at Briggs and having so many interactions with the educators at A3 and going to the Confluence and that sort of thing, that's what they're able to provide. And I think that's why they're able to attract so many people from outside our district. So, Amy, if you want to come in.
1: I want to jump up and down and cheer for you first.
2: Yeah, that was
1: really
2: intense.
1: I got elementary schools like A3. I really mean, that would be the best thing ever.
2: Yeah. I have a question over here.
0: Oh, yeah.
3: So with more time spent on English language arts than anything else, but for the love of God, I don't have kids in the district. Do we have really high literacy rates at least?
1: No.
3: Okay, because the reading are very
4: They're not reading what they want to read. It's not literature. You can't call it literature because it's not books. It's short stories, passages.
5: From novels.
4: Mostly. Or a lot of a lot of nonfiction.
5: And it has nothing to do with what's happening in the classroom otherwise.
1: Most of the curriculum is developed in like Texas or Florida. So even like geographically, there are things that don't even interest kids who are local. Yeah. They don't talk about the redwoods and mountain reading.
0: Yeah, in the reading text that I have, when they're talking about, let's say, things in nature, it'll all be about Florida. It'll be about some place that the kids have never been. It's all about what's happening out in the ocean. And it's like, well, I have access to all sorts of things about creatures in Oregon, you know, about, you know, what it is to, you know, live in the wetlands here, you know, things where I could take field trips and
1: let kids see those. Birds and fish and fungus.
4: But, do field trips. Yeah.
0: The other thing is that kids are not really allowed to read for pleasure at school anymore. It's been decided that there's not enough time in the school day for that. So kids don't have autonomy either.
4: Right.
0: So if they're going to read for pleasure, it's done at home. And for some kids, that's not
4: goes on the reading log.
0: Yeah.
4: That goes on the reading log.
1: My
4: it's
1: daughter
4: not just reading for pleasure.
1: Right. As a kindergartner, she was a precocious reader. She was a quick reader. She loved to read. By the time she got to third grade, she was like, I don't like this anymore. And she doesn't read for pleasure anymore, which breaks my heart as a teacher.
0: So, like to tell everybody a little bit about ACE.
1: Yes. All right.
3: Thank you.
1: Okay.
3: All right, what am I doing here?
1: Push the next button.
0: Yeah, that'll okay. Take you to the next one.
3: All right, that was 8 years ago, just saying. So what is A3? We're right on downtown. We have no fences, no barricades, which is very unique.
4: Mm-hmm.
3: Very open campus, and we have about 210 students. And has been mentioned, about 50% of our students come from other districts. We have students that drive from as far as McKinsey to Veneta to Elkton. It's a variety all over. And so it does pose a very unique challenge for us as teachers. How do you develop a culture of students that aren't neighborhood kids? And so that's really built into our system. We think about that every day, about how do we build relationships and culture. So the interesting thing about A3 is it's all teacher-developed curriculum. And I teach alongside my folks. Very scary and daunting and time-consuming, but it's also really important. And I really believe strongly in all leaders should be doing that work. Because then you remember what the teachers are experiencing, you're in touch with like what's going on with the students, and you just have a completely different way. I believe in strongly in not asking my staff to do anything I wouldn't be willing to do myself. So art is across the curriculum in all disciplines. That doesn't mean you have to be a great artist to come to A3. It just means that you need to be willing to explore things that maybe you haven't tried before. Open your mind to new things. You might find that, guess what? You really love it and you're good at it. Project-based learning in every single subject across the board. And why that's so important is our students need to have real skills when they leave high school. Managing a project is something we expect our kids to be able to do when they leave so they can go into the workplace and do that. So we codify in every topic things that we know that our kids need for soft skills to real skills that they need in the workplace or to go to college. Every single day you're working with a group of students, it might be the same group of students, and guess what? You might not like them all. But that's also to get them ready for that workplace. And so they're collaborating with a lot of different people. We're switching out groups, you're experimenting working with other people, you're experimenting working to not just collaborate, but to overcome conflict, which is another skill I'll be talking a lot about. But one of the coolest things is our public exhibitions. So we don't do the standardized testing or the quizzes or the testing that you would expect in the typical curriculum.
6: we are showing and demonstrating the learning. So for example, I teach a chocolate class for what's called J-Term. It's like a month-long intensive class. My co-teacher that I work with, she'll teach all the history and the literature, the book Chocolat. And then I'll dial into like all the business side of learning how to operate a chocolate business, which could be brought to any business if you decide to be an entrepreneur. But they also design their own chocolate company, and they make delightful truffles that they learn how, they have to learn how to do research and development, critique each other's work in a safe way, be able to experiment in a lot of different things and get feedback from a lot of different people. So they're finally able to do a presentation and showcase this beautiful truffle that they created and be able to interact with the public and present this product in a conference booth. So all of those skills are like related directly to the real world. So we're constantly doing performances and showcases because we want to bring in the public. So we work with a lot of different community partners. So it's a very vivacious place because it's important that we're talking to people, bringing them in. We do community internships for a month long. So people could test out different professions and see what it's like out there in the real world. And sometimes they decide that they don't want to do makeup on dead people. Have that, you know? And that's, it's better to find that out before you go out in the real world. So really, the school culture is really built on this idea of creativity and trust in community. Those are like the pillars of what we do. And all of that is developed by lots of inclusion of everybody's voices. So there's a student voice through leadership telling us and helping us design curriculums like our advisory, or just maybe helping us like with a new thing that's come up that we've never dealt with before, listening to them and helping us get, you know, guide our work, to our teacher leaders who help design and develop all of our professional development. The community is just the center of what we do. Am I going too fast? Okay, I get very excited. Here we go. So group work, like I said, they look all smiley now, but it's not all always like that. But there is individual grades for students because people worry about that. Am I going to, you know, I've experienced group work and my group did not do a great job and I suffered from it. But really our teachers are constantly like checking in with people, seeing how the group is doing, troubleshooting, helping kids grow and give each other feedback and learn how to give each other critique to build their work. So this is really built into everything we do to develop those skills. Attendance, you know, obviously very important. We want to create, like was talked about earlier, is that having that delicious food to eat all the time. So we're always thinking about how can we make it really vivacious and exciting and attractive for people to come in. And, you know, it's important that participation is important because if you're gone, you're not contributing to your group and your group's going to kind of let you know about it if you're missing. These are just really quick community agreements, pretty similar, I'm sure, to a lot of your schools. We do PBIS as well, but we're very different for PBIS because we don't have the behavior problems that other schools do. Knock on.
2: That's everything. A big, big piece. That's a huge piece.
6: So we haven't had a physical altercation. The ears have been there.
2: And there's no bullying. There are like disagreements between students, but it's like the environment is very, very positive.
6: Yeah, I would like it if nobody dated anybody in the school. That would help. I was like, there's other schools, Springfield. But can't get them to do that, unfortunately. But this is the bread and butter. And this right here can be taken to any school anywhere. And it's the restorative justice practices,
4: which we talk about.
5: But don't implement.
4: Right.
6: Well, let's change that. Because I would love, love, love if any administrator or PTA or teacher who's like, you know what, we got to change this up. I would love to be a consultant to help you free of charge. And of course, I do work a day job, but you know what, it's so important. And what had happened was I came to the school, and as most of you know, there was a lot going on. So we're not going to reiterate that. But I need to figure out, like, how are we going to move forward? So we needed a system to be able to talk and work through conflict. Mm-hmm. And so we came up with this VOMP. Mm-hmm. So the first part, I'm the facilitator generally, and I invite people to the table. So I never force anyone to have a restorative conversation. Because guess what? No one, if you're not there willingly, you're not going to like step up to the plate. So I invite them to the table and say, would you like to get to a place where we can move past this? And if they say yes, I say, hey, I will work as your facilitator. I'm here to keep us on track. So people have the opportunity to vent and take turns. They can own their part of the conflict. They can mirror and step into the other person's shoes. And then come up with a plan. And that's the beautiful thing, is that plan, because I can hold them to it. I can be like, hey, I'm going to look back at my notebook. Ah, I see back on, you know, Tuesday last week, you said, da da da da da. Are we adhering to that plan? And the beauty of it is they come up with a plan. Mm-hmm. Now, sometimes they get stuck. Mm-hmm. And I'm like, hey, do you want me to tell you how some other students solve the problem? And they sometimes are open to that, and sometimes they're like, oh, whatever. Mm-hmm. But that's high school for you. But the nice thing about this is this can be used staff to staff, mm-hmm. staff to student, and student to student. And then now they can do it on their own. They're like, we don't need you anymore. We're going to go bump. Can we use your room? I'm like, all right, are you going to be, you know, civil? Yep. And it works. And so because of that, for the PBAS model, the whole behavior part of it is gone. We have the lowest incident rate of any school in the district. And we use this system to be able to help build communication. Because guess what? Conflict's part of life. But overcoming conflict is not part of life. We are not taught to do that. So we do it by design. All right. There's another cool part of our...
2: You should totally teach the school board how to bump.
7: What are you saying?
6: Okay, it's venting. Each person gets a chance to vent. And then people get a chance to own, like, their part of the conflict. And then they mirror, like, try to step into the other person's shoes. And then plan, like, how are we going to move forward? Mm-hmm. Yeah. It's amazing. And I'll tell you that works beautifully, but you have to have people that are willing to do it.
2: Yes.
7: That's the key.
6: Student-led conferences and reviews. So 3 times a year, our kids lead with their parents, and it is mandatory for parents to come. But we try to work with folks. We're like, we'll do Zoom. Sometimes I'm the parent. We've got a kid who's houseless, you know, whatever it is, we're going to make it happen. But 3 times a year, they're presenting their work. So it's this whole different paradigm than like, oh, maybe you'll get 5 minutes, 10 minutes FaceTime with somebody. The kids get half an hour to be able to show everything, not just how they're doing academically and how they're doing in attendance, but their hopes and their dreams and their goals, because that's what we're about. We're dream makers. We're dream enforcers. We're dream pile on all the magical sparkle. Because that's what kids need today. Mm-hmm. They don't need people to tell them they can't. They need people that say, this is a possibility.
2: Yeah.
6: Everyone's invited, like we said, to Confluence. You all are invited if you want delicious, tasty truffles. Of course, I'll make those for you regardless. Really great staff development, by the way. Everyone's highly encouraged to attend. We have members from the public come and check out what we do all the time, and you're totally welcome to experience the joy, the chaos, and just the student learning. It's so visible, and to see them so excited about their work and the work they put together, it's really a magical thing. This is what we do at A3. Scott, my sidekick, always says Ed Crow is life. That acronym, oh, I hate educational acronyms, I'm so sorry. But it is a good one. So, you should tell it.
2: No.
6: The educational acronyms. All right, acronyms. Explore, design, create, refine, and own. So it's not meant to be super linear, but the whole idea is that, you know, you really, really want to follow that. Like your first, like really dipping your toes into learning about dinosaurs. Yes.
8: Did you used to work with the same grant within the Arts Academy and you don't work them?
6: Huh. Oh, yeah, yeah. They have a similar one. Yes. Mm-hmm.
8: Okay.
6: Yeah. So EdCrow is we're using it, but it's used in, you know, all different types of systems. Right. Now. Yeah. So it's a really great way to say, okay, take your time, but this is the really great part is the refining, like getting that critique.
2: It creates a structure. Correct. That can be applied through across any kind of subject matter.
6: Exactly. Yeah. And the refined part so important because how many times will you hand back a test to a kid and they don't get what they didn't right. get?
2: And they don't go and ask for help either.
6: Right. And then they're like, whoa, I had no idea why I missed, you know, 4 on this and it doesn't apply to them. And guess what? They're not going back and like refining or changing it or making it better with their critique. Right. And that critique's important too because when you dish out critique, it's hard to hear feedback to get better, right? But it's equally hard to give feedback to help people. So that's such a key part of our educational form. And then of course the own through showcasing all the work. All right. So we
2: for some reason
6: that's not me.
2: I was like, for some reason, it just like swung right there.
6: All right.
2: Amy, thank you so much.
6: Yeah. So
2: we asked you guys to ask Amy questions or Michael or myself or each other or Larry. Yes.
9: Why can A3 do these things so other schools cannot? Is it because we're a charter school and a school was envisioned with more flexibility and curriculum control or what?
6: Sorry, yeah. No, you're completely right. So right now it's a magnet arts high school. So we are a public school under Springfield. When I first came 8 years ago, we had a little identity crisis. It was a charter school, and then I wrote the magnet arts application with like a lot of community input. We've done it before, but now that's what we're living with. And it gives us that luxury of being able to, we have to follow the state standards, and we have to show them in all the ways the district does, but we're able to design and develop our own curriculum. And we don't use any district purchased curriculum except for in math.
9: So you're funding then, like you're not considered, like we talk about defining enrollment, kids from A3 are not considered part of that defining, like they're still part of the district, or are they considered like separate from those district numbers that we're talking about, and that funding, is removing funding from there, or?
6: We're a district funded school just like any other school. Yeah.
9: Okay.
6: Mm-hmm.
9: Thank you.
6: Yeah, absolutely.
10: I'm curious about one thing because of, I came from a really poor district with gang communities and crack babies, you know, just hardcore kids. And we did have social emotional training, but we didn't have enough counselors on campus. So we did try to play some of those things, and it didn't always. We had some pretty severely hurt kids, and I wondered if you ever had to deal with those kind of things.
6: Well, I'm glad you asked. We absolutely have. So A3 is a very unique bubble. So if you look at the national population of students that identify as LGBTQ, it's about 3% of teens. We're at about 78%. So we, there are reasons. Statistically, do I have statistics? I do, I can spit those out. But if you look at like our 11th grade, the state does like a healthy teens data dive, the kids say they feel safe coming. Mm-hmm. And so they feel welcome, they feel supported, they feel like they can just be uniquely themselves. A couple of years ago, I sounded the alarm because like the mental health crisis was emerging, and we were really fortunate to get a lot of help from the district level to work with U of O to build some grants and partnerships with them. So now we have a lot of programs at A3 that other schools are not experiencing that I think would be really fantastic if it was kind of taken district-wide. For example, we have sources of strength at the high school, and the other high schools have it as well. But we went school-wide with it, and the other schools are doing it as a club. But that's such a powerful tool. But we were like, all right, we're going to codify this like school-wide and do it that way so everybody gets the benefit, not just some students. Because we can all benefit from that.
11: Yeah. Well, I don't have a question, but I had a comment. And I'm A3 is in my heart. I love A3. I have a graduate from A3 about 8 years ago. And I remember, I don't remember what the program was. It was KLCC, and they were interviewing Nancy Goulding. And the creation of A3 began because the students were dropping out. And Golden and who was on her team said, we need to find out why. Why are kids not graduating? And in this interview, we learned that it was because these kids didn't have a place where they felt they belonged. And so then A3 was created, of course. And I know it's evolved over the years. And another reason why I love A3, when they were trying to decide if they were going to close the school or change the charter status, I remember sitting at the school board as a parent in support of keeping A3 open. And there was a lot of parent public comments that were fantastic, saying why their child needs to continue to go to this school. But the one that stood out, the public comment that stood out, was a gentleman who was there as a parent who said he had children at Thurston High School and he had children at A3. And this is when they had also had the science department. He said that he was there as a business owner. And he had talked about how, yes, his children at Thurston High School were getting an adequate education. However, they were being taught how to take tests. Mm-hmm. His children at A3, or his child at A3, was learning life skills. Mm-hmm. How, like you mentioned at the beginning, how to work with other people, mm-hmm. how to communicate, how to be a team player, and work in a group. And when he asked his son one day, because his son and his group were working on rebuilding a human leg, he said, so how's it going? And his son had said, you know, it's going great, except we keep busting the meniscus. And the whole crowd in that building at the school board meeting had a collective sigh of, oh, yeah. And but he said, as a business owner, he would by far hire kids graduating from A3 than any other public high school. Mm-hmm. So that's a long compliment. But I, being an educator, an elementary school educator myself, if we would be able to figure out a way to duplicate that at the elementary school levels, would be incredible.
12: That would be a dream come true for our district, yes. I think, as a teacher also.
6: Yeah. Well, and I'll be really honest. One of the things that I've faced as a leader is our test scores always have looked very abysmal. Well, part of that is we tend to attract a population of students and parents who are not really savvy with tests. And I've never like forced the issue, but it did become a problem last year because, you know, ODE doesn't like it, even though tests are not mandatory, if people don't take them. So we were kind of being looked like we were ranked really low. So then I begged my teacher, or, you know, everybody, like, let's get on board. I need you to just do this because I know you all are very intelligent and capable, and all the skills that you bring to the table, like, you can show your stuff. And they did. It was amazing. They scored like 40% higher in language arts and 20% higher in science. And like above the state and the school district scores. And that was just cold. You got to think these kiddos have not took tests, and they're 11th graders mid-year. They haven't took tests for 2.5 years. Mm-hmm. So it was really that they They were capable. They just were declining. So we're going to do a lot of begging this year, too, because I want to make sure that if that's a data point that we are being compared on, it's not very fair. But you know what? Sometimes life isn't fair. And we have to be able to show that, like, the work we're doing is the right work. Mm-hmm. And it's not just a graduation rate, right? It's the kids leave us and go, like, we have $3 million worth of scholarships that 55 kids were able to get last year. Mm-hmm. So that kind of tells you, and our kids go all over the place. So we have a very college-driven culture that isn't what everybody does, but we say, if you want to do that, you can. You can do whatever you want. Whatever you decide to do, we're going to help you get there. Yes.
13: So you're a magnet. Yes. School, magnet art school. So that gives you the ability to build your own curriculum.
6: Right.
13: So what could, like, a public elementary school apply for, like a magnet arts thing, that could help them control their curriculum more? Are there other
6: that's a great question. Like, so that? We are the unicorn in the district as mm-hmm. this, like, anomaly. But, you know, I think it's just lots of conversations about, like, looking at the model and what are the successes. I mean, I would hate to be middle school, but I always think to myself, I did do middle school when I was at, I did 3 years at Network Charter, and I did middle high school, and it was a little challenging. But I always think of, like, our middle schoolers really would benefit from a school like A3, especially, like, accepting and belonging and it being just such a challenging time. That always, like, occurs to me that would have been, like, a natural, like, progression. But I think just more conversations. Like, there's a lot of stuff we do that can easily be duplicated.
4: And just because we have to have a curriculum that is bought, that is approved by the district, doesn't mean we have to follow a pacing guide and only use that curriculum. Mm-hmm. My daughter was a teacher, and they come across a book that the kids were really enjoying the excerpt, so she'd get books and they'd all read it. We cannot do that anymore in Springfield.
10: Since we lost the superintendent and the boss
14: maybe. I was going to ask, is the current board likely to be favorable towards a proposal to create more schools like A3 within the district?
12: Well, I guess we don't know until we try, right?
6: Yeah. Okay.
14: I don't know the character of those people. And
15: two of them are wonderful.
12: That's right. or at least
4: start talking about what things are working that we can try in other buildings, and we can try... Yeah. To use in other respects. But, like, the community and culture, that is missing in Springfield Public Schools.
12: Yes.
4: Parents are not really allowed on campus anymore. Right. Mm-hmm. You know, we on the first day of school, we don't let them walk their kindergartners to the classroom or the first graders to their classroom. They stop at the gate and we escort the children to their classrooms. And I've had a child in the Springfield Public Schools since 1980s. I don't have any children there anymore. But now I have grandchildren. And that's the biggest difference I see from my oldest son, who graduated in 99, to my youngest son, who graduated in 2015, was the loss of community. Mm-hmm. The loss of parents feeling comfortable in the schools, the loss of parents and teachers working together, mm-hmm. being on both sides of it. Parents are angry at teachers, and mm-hmm. teachers are angry at parents. Mm-hmm. And we just keep blaming each other rather than coming together and working for some kind of future that is best for all.
16: Just to add on to that, we're the PTO at Jos Rios, and we want to be part of the community.
13: Very
16: of the school. Yeah, and we are that. Actively pushed out of being part of the community of the school every time. I mean, like, we're trying our hardest, and it is not easy. It's really impossible.
6: Like, if I'm doing a disciplinary thing, I'm always asking the kid, like, what is it that you think would be appropriate in the situation? And if it's not, like, in the lockstep, like, I have to respond in a certain way because there's certain things I have to do, then that they come up with way worse stuff than I do. But then often I'll also get the parents involved. If they're available, I'll say, I want to kind of lay out the situation. And since we use the restorative practices, we're not about crime and punishment, because we all know by this day and age, everybody knows that's the prison to, you know, and the way we don't do that is sometimes just the conversation is the consequence. Mm-hmm. And that is such a beautiful thing, because like people are like, and nothing, we just did the work. You know what I mean? And so that's just a complete paradigm shift. We're not about crime and punishment. Great novel, but you know, we're moving on. It's about us and what how do you contribute? How do you learn from your mistakes and move on? And we can all be better that way. Yeah.
14: Your question is perfect. And the answer is, it's up to us to do that. And parents talking to teachers, parents talking to parents, parents talking to school board members, that's how change happens.
16: Right.
14: And not every school has to be a magnet school. Mm-hmm. Neighborhood schools can do some of this stuff too, to engage kids. Mm-hmm. But it's got to come from the public. Mm-hmm. The public owns the public schools.
16: Right.
1: In fact, this brings us to our, we're going to definitely take some more questions, but I want to just get this one wrapped up so I don't forget it. Our opportunities for action. So there's some little zines that I made last time. We've got a few extras there on the table back there with some actions that we could take as community members. So I chose just to highlight a couple of those at tonight's meeting. And the first one is to attend a school board meeting. The next school board meeting that's accepting public comment is on Monday, March 9th at 7 p.m. And you need to, if you would like to speak or give a comment, you have to sign up online the Thursday before beginning at noon. So even if you don't choose to speak, attend a meeting and talk to other folks that are there, that are in attendance. As Larry said, the whole point of CAPE really is to engage the community in the process. Another opportunity for action is that we design these yard signs. We've got plenty of them here. If you'd like to take one with you, please do so. They have QR codes. One of them takes you to the CAPE website. And another one takes to the change.org petition for well-rounded education that I started back in August. And also, go ahead and scan this QR code if you'd like to sign in digitally. I have one paper sign-in back there. I printed more and left them in the printer. and that way we can continue to contact you. You can leave your cell phone number or an email, and we can keep you guys posted. So those are a couple important things that we want to kind of get past so that we can spend the rest of our time here, like really getting into the weeds. So thank you.
14: If there is interest in a middle school science academy as maybe a magnet school or as a charter school, would you be interested in sharing a couple sentences about your idea?
9: Can you define these terms? What is a magnet school? What is a charter school? What does this mean in terms of a regular school?
14: Let's just call them like experimental lab schools, like A3 that was designed as a public charter to be a model for other schools.
1: The district.
14: Yeah. Okay. So a charter like a corporate school, charter for profit.
6: Yeah, a charter school basically has, there's two entities that can support it. It can be a school district that it falls within or a state-sponsored charter school. So they design and develop their own like system of education.
1: Programming,
6: exactly. And then it has to get approved. It has to have some oversight, either the state or the district in which they fall in. A magnet school is very different. It falls directly under a district. So it's district directed and supported, but it can have its own unique kind of flavor to it. And so when we took a lot of the stuff from the charter and kind of put that into the magnet to help like preserve some of the really exciting aspects of it. But there's many aspects that have changed. For example, well, we don't have transportation, so everybody has to either drive or take the bus there. But there's other aspects like facilities that came within the district or the attendance program or the, you know, dot, dot, dot. So a lot of the systems and programs fall within the district where it used to be habits on the autonomy. Does that make sense?
9: Thank you, Brandon.
6: You got it.
14: Speak to Angela, who's got some experience with creating some model schools.
6: Nice.
15: Hi. Larry gave me two sentences.
14: I'm just watching the clock. We're supposed to be out of here in a few minutes. Go ahead.
17: Until 7.
8: I used to work at a school just like this called the Media Arts and Communications Academy in McMinnville as a teacher and a grant writer, grant manager. That was one.
17: I am willing to lead the effort of starting a charter school here if there are parents on board and if there are students. And to clarify, what I wasn't seeking to start at middle school, I was seeking to start grades 3, 4, 5. 4, 3, 4, 5, 6. That was my two sentences.
1: And you're saying science specifically?
17: No, I'm. That's Larry's interpretation.
1: Okay. I just wanted to fucking rip off my shirt and show you that I have a Bill Nye the Science Guy tattoo. So I'm like, I was like, dude, I love science. Let's do it.
12: You're hilarious. You're gonna need ears.
8: The vision that I talked to Larry about was humanities in the morning, or sorry, 2 half days. A humanities, which is language, arts, social studies, 1 half of a day, and then the other half of the day, science and math.
1: Oh, yeah.
8: Not if, and then sprinkle in all the other things like PE and music.
12: Yeah, integration is magical because.
1: Yes.
12: So our day starts off, our first and second grade is humanities, and it's science, social studies, and language arts all wrapped into one beautiful project-based learning experience.
1: Mm.
12: It can be done.
4: Well, and honestly, middle schools used to be more like that. Like when my children were in middle school, language arts and social studies were taught by one person, and there was a lot of crossover. Yes. And math and science was the same way. Mm-hmm. And they could take it a whole block to do a science experiment because they didn't have to do math every single day.
12: Mm-hmm. There's a lot of dissemination grants at the state and federal level right now for charter schools. So I would call up OGE because they have a whole department that's dedicated to help new charter schools get off the ground. That'd be super great.
1: Did you have something that you and behind that desk?
8: One of the things that I'm reminded of is that the charter schools are wonderful. I love everything you're saying and all things you're doing. But there was a time when we were able to do that in our public schools.
1: Yep. Right.
8: I really would love to see that come back. There, 2001 really changed things for everybody. No child left behind came into play.
17: One of the comments that my unofficial job form, survey, but somebody who answered today, I didn't have a chance to integrate their answer into the statistics, had said that their real concern was about teacher apathy because they felt like teachers weren't motivated or excited to teach the material. And I mean, right, that's a real thing. I mean, I'm no longer a teacher, and it's not because I retired.
4: Well, we went to a workshop in San Francisco a couple of weeks ago, and it was fun to be around other teachers who were there to learn new things and be excited. And in Springfield, most people do not use their PD because what we can do with it is limited. And
2: bring it back to the classroom anyways,
4: right?
2: Because you can only do so much.
4: Right.
3: Yeah, I brought up a couple times that I think it would be really beneficial for teaching. So like everyone who's enthusiastic about something they do,
1: yes,
3: that they could share it with others. And so the best practices are elevated, a collaboration could be cross-curricular, cross-building, because if people are excited about teaching, that's the work that we need to be talking about doing.
1: Yes.
0: So a couple of things, thinking historically, when A3 was designed, when Nancy Golden was doing the process, the goal was A3 would develop something, and when they had it kind of mastered, then that would filter down through the district. And then the next step would be an A3 middle school. And I know when I taught middle school and we would come and get trainings at A3 and go, we love what you're doing here, but there was not the will anymore to make that happen. Also, when Hamline Middle School when there was the bond passed, the Hamline Middle School plan was that it was going to be a STEAM school. So science, technology, engineering, arts, and mathematics. Mm-hmm. And that was the plan for that school. And That has not materialized.
13: Because I've heard that they had like cooking classrooms that they don't
11: even use. They have the most beautiful kitchens. Yeah. And they almost used it for the my chocolate class, but it was problematic with the transportation to get there. But I was like salivating. Because right now we use the staff break room for the
4: And the way that the school was built does not lend well to what we consider traditional, because teachers complain about the size of the classes and all those things. And that makes sense that it wasn't designed to be like all the other middle schools. So when you use something that's not, when you use it in an undesigned way, it's a waste. It's a waste of all the money we spent on that beautiful building.
13: So it's how the district is doing things that is the reason why the school's not getting used like it's designed to be used.
4: Yes.
0: It's a top level decision somebody's making. And I think, part of what we're arguing is that if tomorrow they said, next year, Hamline is really going to be a STEAM school. So kind of way that A3 wraps art and other things into everything that they do and creates this community. If they did that for Hamline, there would be a wait list of people trying to get in.
13: Yes.
0: We would be bringing people from all over.
13: Yeah.
0: But there's no appetite for that because it is against that model of uniformity and a couple of people at the district deciding how everybody does something. Rather than trusting teachers and administrators to run the buildings.
4: I think it would also have, teachers would be clamoring to get there.
13: I guess.
4: I want to teach again. I know, I'm like, can I get on board, please? Because I'd like to be there. Because we want to, I'm old, okay? I don't have to teach anymore. I teach by choice. My family begged me to stop teaching this year. And I'm like, no, I still love teaching. And I thought about going online, but then I lose my contact with students. But I get frustrated trying to be the only one cheering these kids on and trying to get them going. I want to be a part of a community of teachers who are excited about, I'm a special ed teacher. So I get so excited when I have a third grader who can't read and now he's reading.
11: Yes.
4: And I'll share it with another teacher and they're like, but he's still not going to pass the state test and he's still not going to show the progress that he needs to show on the district assessments. And that's heart-wrenching. Yeah. Because he's doing better than he was expected to do.
13: Right.
1: His personal growth has skyrocketed.
4: Yes.
1: Right. But it's still not.
4: But it doesn't compare.
1: This affects nothing.
4: It doesn't hit the data points they
1: target.
4: Yeah.
18: For A3, what does demographics look for like Latino and white and
11: it was pretty low, but we did make a concentrated effort. But I think our greater community, Springfield High tends to be have a lot more robust attractorance and so our ethnicity levels are relatively low. However, disabled students, facing disabilities is way higher than the other district schools. Surprise, surprise. We have way more 504s than any other school in the district. So that, is something that we always try to appeal to a lot of different groups, but it's challenging.
18: Because I'm kind of curious with your model, because at least I went to Springfield High School and I have a student at Springfield. The way that they're criminalized and the way that your model kind of takes, breaks that down to what is the core problem, why you're acting out this way versus something else, and generalize you in a different box that you can't get out. Is at risk or a student in distress now, but once you get classified as a student as at risk, you lose a lot of different opportunities. Yeah. You go into new classrooms and teachers that you haven't even met are already viewing you in some type of light.
1: Absolutely true.
18: And so what would you do because I heard about A3 even when I went to school, but there wasn't enough information, I feel like, going to a lot of different families, because I feel like that model would help a lot of these students from, falling through the cracks. We got students who are trans, who are Latino, that are going to schools like Hamline, and are falling through the cracks or are not getting the right support, and then jumping around to, I think the students that we're currently helping are at a military school because that's the only discipline.
1: They're running out of options.
18: And it sucks because they're toughing it out. I think the student now is a junior, and they're just something that Latino parents normally say is like, oh, well, they're almost out. But then the problem still sticks there in the community. And because, Hamline, we heard so many different dreams about Hamline with the new building. And then as soon as the first year happened, the firing of different teachers because the classrooms didn't fit what they were teaching, like the shop and some of these other things that students kind of gravitated to that opened doors for math, science, and so on and so on.
3: Well, I'm open to ideas to attract more diverse population. Like I said, we're this weird anomaly as far as LGBTQ students and the safety that we provide. But

0: I have gotten CSOL messages. If you don't know what CSOL is, it's a way a parent can communicate with a teacher because we can't go in the schools
1: Kind of
0: anymore.
1: like texting. Yeah.
0: Yeah, it's
1: Pure
0: kind of like
1: text.
0: texting.
1: Yeah.
0: So a parent had or a teacher had put out, this is last year or the year before, I don't remember. Can you all work on minutes, math minutes? And that means just opening the computer and working on the math on this computer. Can you work on that at home over the weekend so we can have the time to work on comprehension during the day? And that really ignited me. Right now, I have my daughter having a tutor, which is really frustrating for me. And you know, my husband and I really do wonder if we should be sending her somewhere else because we do have friends that have their kids go to 4J. You know, some of my best friends have their kids go to private school, and I'm like, you know, they let me come along and see what they're doing in classroom when they get the family invite. And I'm like, oh, we don't have time for that. And I volunteer every Wednesday at the school, and we're hustling. I mean, the
1: Yeah.
0: teacher's hustling. And when I hear a kid say, I don't understand, and I see my teacher's heart drop and go, I'm really sorry, but we have to move on. And so it's really frustrating because this is just my observation. Number two is out of that pie chart, I also wonder how many minutes are spent on a computer. That's a big and that's a big one for me.
1: I can only answer from my own experience here. So I taught kindergarten, and there was a really big push, especially for math, to have kids on iReady, you know, a certain number of minutes or a certain number of hours, things like that. And I hated it. And I was lucky to be the only kindergarten teacher at my school. So I closed the door and did what the heck I wanted to do. And now that I'm no longer employed by Springfield, I can say that. Because when we first got iPads in the classroom, I thought, this is amazing. These kids don't know about this technology. This is great. But then pretty soon, it was like, you can't pry a tablet out of a kid's hands. And they're, you know. So I.
2: Most of it is just the iReady math.
1: Yeah.
2: They don't use it for
1: At least
2: like
1: in the lower grades.
2: they wouldn't, they don't use their devices for things that we would like them to use them for,
1: Right.
2: like research or
1: Right. Making videos
2: making
1: and
2: videos
1: presenting
2: or
1: their
2: yeah, they
1: projects. Yeah.
2: don't, they, I mean, honestly, right now it's mostly just iReady
1: iReady.
2: math.
1: Yeah. And
2: And
1: it's
2: then
1: iReady and
2: sometimes to
1: Wonders.
2: what?
3: It's iReady and Wonders.
2: Yeah,
3: Wonders.
2: but we, at least in my building, we don't use Wonders a lot on the
1: I
2: computer.
1: didn't use Wonders a lot either on the computer. Because
4: Thank you, Amber,
1: it's.
4: for raising those issues.
2: But it would be
3: Yeah.
2: great if we could use
0: And
2: it for
0: I
2: kids
0: think
2: who
0: every
2: can't read
0: classroom
2: or take
0: seems
2: lessons in writing.
0: different. I got an opportunity to substitute as a DA back when. And you know, I got to see different ways that kids' behavior even changed when, you know, I was helping, you know, helping students with their writing on a laptop or on an iPad. And this is the other thing that really made me, my first alarm went off in kindergarten because the kids would get an iPad and they were to use their finger to trace the letter A, and it would populate this like crazy dopamine of stars and there's just like,
1: Wizard writing, yep, is what it's called.
0: oh,
1: I never did
0: that's
1: it.
0: really that's a really good one. Yeah, so I mean, so I just want to, you know, that's what I've been struggling with. And I know tonight's about the, you know, enrollment and keeping students
1: Well,
0: in.
1: you're talking about potentially like
0: Yeah.
1: this desire you have to potentially unenroll your student. It's totally valid.
0: That's why I wanted to
1: Yeah.
0: mention that because this really weighs on me because childhood is happening for my kid and I feel so much responsibility and I want to prepare for the future and I'll do anything.
1: But it's
3: But
1: always
3: is
1: like,
3: it
1: you know, students come to school for teachers. They don't come for iPads. They have iPads at home.
4: That's right.
1: So,
3: Well, and is it developmentally appropriate? When I
1: right.
3: read the research, no, it's
1: No.
3: not. We should not be putting our elementary students on
1: I
3: computers.
1: agree. I agree.
4: It's 7 o'clock and we
1: It's 7 o'clock.
4: promise.
1: 7 o'clock.
4: Oh, can we get Angela real quick?
5: Say the other thing that I brought tonight is I brought a book that many of you would be interested in, and I suggested to Larry that he read it, and I think he's going to. But it's called It's the Mission, Not the Mandates by Amy Fast. I highly recommend
1: Thank you.
5: folks in this group form a reading group and look at this book because Dr. Amy Fast.

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My name is Leo Rivers, and I am a writer from Cottage Grove, Oregon. I'm going to present a poem to you called Children Cast as Ghosts Upon the Wind, but first I want to mention some points that I prepare myself with before composing the poem. First, I discovered that war is not just what I imagined it to be, so let's look at this. Second, I was shocked when I discovered Israel lost 14% of its fighters over the last several months to friendly fire. I went to my friend Bill, who had fought in Vietnam, and he explained that it is a constant in history to lose 14 to 20% of your soldiers to friendly fire in war. Third, another eye-opening fact, the civilian-to-military ratio of deaths in war has been ranged to be 3-to-1 or to 6-to-1. And what's more, recent decades have been increasingly more deadly for civilians. Fourth, now let's consider gender. Much of the reason I'm writing this poem is because of my reaction to a book by Christina Lamb called Our Bodies, Their Battlefields, War Through the Eyes of Women. So having deepened my recognition of what war can be, especially the war as experienced by women and, of course, by extension, their children, you'll understand what it was that moved me to write as I did. So now, the poem. Children cast as ghosts upon the wind. Wars come and wars go. But for women, it's another story from the same war, the war that women know. Careless, careless, careless. The worst are the autopsies of small children, a sample of DNA, the dentist's notes, the routine set of JPEGs, what a soldier or policeman had to say about the province of the remains and their condition, then. In the end, one single page of thousands to be scanned into a folder on the computer and never seen again. One wonders, if one wonders of such things then and again, just how many of us give a second thought to those children of Gaza hidden from us under rubble and concrete dust, or to Myanmar, Burma, where some Rohingya babies starve inside their mother's tummy, or of the children of the Yazidi girls who were good girls that raped can find no one to marry them, or of that child who died alongside a woman who laid down and did not get up again inside of the U.S. border. Can the faces of any of these children be seen somewhere in the depths of heaven? In a world of 8 billion civilians, where civilians make up 80% of those cut down like long yellow grass by 50mm rounds and M117 bombs dropped to soften the resolve of those accused of heartless terrorism by equally heartless politicians? In such a world as this, where day after day children are cast like blossoms into the belly of Moloch by the thousand to turn to ash and trace minerals and then join the smoke of Earth's self-pollution, such as that produced by the chimneys of Baikonur, the winds downwind of Nagasaki, and every time a tobacco smoker enjoys a long drawn-out exhalation, who am I? I, who am a father without the blessing of children, who has not heard a baby ask for daddy, who looks at the dirty clouds above me and imagines the murmur of babies. This poem was my heart reaching out to them, to Earth's lost children, cast as ghosts upon the wind. I am Leo Rivers. And this was Children Cast Upon the Wind.

fat and docile, big and dumb. They look so stupid, they aren't much fun. Cows aren't fun. They eat to grow, grow to die, die to be et at the hamburger fry. Cows well done. Nobody thunk it, nobody knew. No one imagined the great cow guru. Cows are one. He hid in the forest, read books with great zeal. He loved Che Guevara, a revolutionary veal. Cows say tongue. He spoke about justice, but nobody stirred. He felt like an outcast, alone in the herd. Cow doll drums. He moved, we must fight, escape or we'll die. Cows gathered around, cause the stakes were so high. Bad cow pun. But then he was captured, stuffed into a crate, loaded onto a truck where he rode to his fate. Cows are bummed. He was a scrawny calf who looked rather woozy. No one suspected he was packing an Uzi. Cows with guns. They came with a needle to stick in his thigh. He kicked for the groin. He pissed in their eye. Cow well hung. Knocked over a tractor and ran for the door. 6 gallons of gas flowed out on the floor. Run, cows, run. He picked up a bullhorn and jumped up on the hay. We are free-roving bovines. We run free today.

crashed the gate in a great stampede, tipped over milk truck, torched all the feed. Cows have fun. 60 police cars were piled in a heap, covered in cow pies, covered up deep. Much cow dung. Black smoke rising, darkening the day. 12 burning McDonald's. Have it your way.

The president said, enough is enough, these uppity cattle, it's time to get tough. Cow dung flung. The newspapers gloated, folks sighed with relief. Tomorrow at noon, they would all be ground beef. Cows on buns. The cows were surrounded, they waited and prayed. They mooed their last moos, they chewed their last hay. Cows outgunned. The order was given to turn cows to whoppers, enforced by the might of 10,000 coppers. But on the horizon, surrounding the shoppers, came the deafening roar of chickens in choppers.

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1: 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Moroccan Ensemble Sefarine, Alice Di Maselli with Andy Cassad, Laronia, Larry Pattis, and Bhakti Hart will also be playing. 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
2: In these times in which we live, you might feel a little down, as you're bound to people, and you might find yourself jumping in your car to take a drive downtown.

Scherzer. Buster Cooper. Paul Gonsalves. Thank you very much for Kat Anderson, Buster Cooper, and...

A sick and twisted man from an otherwise sane society. The image of Aryan blonde, almost iridescent, with a manifesto quoting from the Crusades to the present. But he stood on many shoulders, of this we can be sure. A millennia of xenophobes who slaughter to be pure. Since before the First Crusade, when a mighty Christian band hacked and stabbed and burned their way to the Holy Land. They say he acted alone, but in his mind he was another of those who came before him, his mighty Christian brothers, who rode covered in armor and served their masters well. They vowed to chastity, they vowed to kill the infidel. They marauded west and east in the name of Christendom. They killed Jews, Muslims, pagans, fellow Christians by the thousand in the name of Jesus. From the Jordan to the Rhine, the Red Cross on their chest plates, their

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But moderating rhetoric will bring us nowhere near to the understanding that the problem is right here. 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

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Love invincible. Let me hear you.

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This is KEPW Newsday, top of the week edition for Tuesday the 21st and Wednesday the 22nd of July 2026. On this edition of KEPW Newsday, rescue crews extract an injured man from the North Umpqua River following a risky jump. A man is arrested after a drug exchange and fentanyl is seized. Police are investigating a suspicious death in Kaiser. Four Seattle teens are arrested for a string of robberies and convenience store shooting in North Portland. In national news, two U.S. Forest Service employees are kidnapped and held hostage in a trailer near a remote lake in Northern California. Police say ICE agents walked away from an attempted arrest, leaving a man handcuffed at the airport. A toddler is shot and killed in an apparent accident in San Bernardino County. And a man stumbles across a 2,700-year-old sword in the forest. We'll have all of this plus our national roundup bringing you the news locally and around the globe. KEPW Newsday starts right now.

0: And welcome to another very busy edition of KEPW Newsday. I'm your host, Sam Broadway, and we have a lot to cover, as you hear, plus updates on the Oregon fires around the area. So we have a lot to cover, and we will get to it as quickly as we can and as much as we can. But before we do, we're checking in on our red alert weather days for today and Wednesday. Let's take a look, shall we? So, we'll have areas of haze and some smoke wafting in as winds change from the offshore to the east winds, and that's what's going to bring in the heat. So, it will be mostly sunny and in the high 90s today, a projected high of 97. We'll have maybe some blustery winds to go with that, but it will remain pretty much calm throughout the day. When we need the winds, we don't get them. So there you go. Now, overnight, it'll be partly cloudy, and the low will be in the low 60s during the wee hours of the morning. You'll probably go to bed where it's some upper 70s degrees as you retire. Then Wednesday is a bit hotter, as we get into the 99 degree area, maybe 100 degrees for some areas, but it will be very hot and there'll be some blustery winds to go with that, which is not going to help the firefighters. So we'll see what happens there though. Wednesday night, there's a 40% chance of showers in the early parts of the evening, but those are not going to be necessarily what you think. These showers will mainly be in the areas of the Cascades in that area, and that will come with thunderstorms and possibly more lightning strikes. So if you're in that area, do be prepared. The low will be in the still in the upper 50s, low 60s, with some blustery winds going along with that. Thursday, we'll get a bit of cooling off and we'll be in the upper 80s and more blustery winds to go with that. Thursday night will be mostly clear in the upper 50s to low 60s for overnight lows. Friday will be back to the upper 80s and sunny. Clear overnight on Friday in the mid 50s to low 60s for overnight lows. This all depends on where you're at, so, and how hot it is as we go into the evening. The smoke will make things a little hotter and a little more sticky as we move along, so we will get some of that. So do be prepared if you have a high or low tolerance for smoke. Saturday will be sunny in the low 80s and clear. Saturday night will be clear and in the mid 50s to low 60s for overnight lows. Sunday will be back to the mid 80s for daytime highs. Sunday night will be mostly clear in the mid 50s to low 60s for overnight lows. And Monday will be sunny and in the mid-80s once again for daytime highs. And Monday night will be back to the mid-50s to low 60s once again for overnight lows. That is what we know right now of your local weather. Should there be any dramatic changes, we're going to let you know as soon as we know. But that's what we know for right now. And we're sticking to it for right now. All right. Now it is time once again to get to our top local stories. On Friday, July 17th, around 10:30 in the morning, the 911 dispatchers from the Douglas County Sheriff's Office received a report of a medical aid at Tokatee Falls after an individual had jumped into the water and injured himself. Rescuers from the Douglas County Sheriff's Office, Glide Rural Fire Protection District, and Central Douglas Fire and Rescue, as well as the Umpqua Valley Ambulance, responded to the scene. It was determined that one 20-year-old Angel Antonio Sea of Oahu, Hawaii, had been on a road trip with a friend and had been visiting locations where he could cliff jump while recording videos to post online. After watching numerous videos of others successfully jumping from a large suspended area approximately 60 feet above the North Umpqua River, about 200 feet upstream of Tokatee Falls, Saya decided to make that jump. When he entered the water following a jump, he dislocated his right shoulder. Although he was able to pull himself from the river to a partially submerged log and then onto a small rock, he was unable to climb back to the trail. Rescuers deployed a steep angle rescue rope system to safely raise Saya in a rescue litter from the gorge. Once to the trail, Saya was able to walk to the remainder of the trail to a waiting ambulance, and he was transported to Mercy Medical for treatment. And all of this from the Douglas County Sheriff's Office themselves. With Oregon's fire protection resources heavily committed to wildfires across the state, the Oregon State Fire Marshals is bringing in 5 task forces from California and 2 task forces from Washington to focus on protecting communities and critical infrastructure in the state facing extreme fire conditions. Earlier in the week, thunderstorms moved through the region, dropping thousands of lightning strikes and sparking numerous wildfires. These additional firefighters and equipment will support fires the state fire marshal has resources assigned to and will be available for any emergency emerging incidents. The California resources will be assigned according to incident priorities and may support community defense, structure, triage, and protection of critical infrastructure, as well as missions aligned with their qualifications. The task forces from Washington will work alongside Oregon crews in Wheeler County on the Roe Creek Complex Fire, which is about 145,000 acres. The Oregon Department of Forestry, tribal and federal wildland agencies will continue managing wildland suppression operations with their respective jurisdictions. The Oregon State Fire Marshal resources, including those arriving from California and Washington, are focused on reinforcing local fire service capacity and community protection efforts. And all of this from the Oregon State Fire Marshal himself. On July 16th, around 4:30 in the afternoon, officers arrested one Cleo Andrews in Salem, age 54, following a drug offense investigation in the area of Lancaster Drive Northeast and Sunnyview Drive Northeast. While working in the area as part of the ongoing intelligence, communication, and planning initiative, detectives from the Special Investigations Unit saw Andrews selling drugs to an individual. Andrews attempted to hide a bag under a nearby truck as detectives and patrol officers moved to arrest him. Detectives obtained a search warrant for the bag and located approximately an ounce of fentanyl as well as a small amount of cash. This investigation is still ongoing. And all of this from the Salem Police Department themselves. Also in Salem, and also on July 16th, this time around 2 in the morning, officers arrested Joshua Walker, age 43, of Salem, following a traffic stop on Greencrest Street Northeast. During that stop, they discovered Walker had 3 outstanding criminal arrest warrants and took him into custody. A small amount of fentanyl was located on him, and a subsequent search of his vehicle revealed a restricted weapon and a larger quantity of meth, about 100 grams. He was lodged at the Marion County Jail on charges including 3 confirmed warrants, unlawful delivery and possession of meth, and unlawful possession of fentanyl. This investigation as well is still ongoing. And this all from the Salem Police as well. A federal grand jury, in Portland returned an indictment Tuesday charging one Jonathan Uriel Ayala Garcia, age 23, with possession and intent to distribute meth After his involvement in a transitional criminal organization, the Drug Enforcement Administration and Bureau of Alcohol, Tobacco, Firearms, and Explosives began investigating a Beaverton-based TCO involved in trafficking methamphetamine, firearms, and cocaine. In June of this year, investigators arrested Garcia after he arrived to sell narcotics. Investigators searched his vehicle and found about 16.5 kilos of meth and 168-plus grams of heroin. Garcia was arraigned in federal court before a U.S. magistrate judge last week. He pleaded not guilty and was ordered detained pending a jury trial beginning September of this year. If convicted, he faces a maximum sentence of life in prison, 5 years supervised release, and a $10 million fine. And all of this from the U.S. Attorney's Office, District of Oregon. Oregon's wildfire season kicked into high gear with 25 active blazes that totaled more than 350,000 acres, with the largest burning in central, eastern, and southern parts of the state. Hot and dry temperatures mean the fires are likely to grow this week amid a heat advisory, but there's also hope of thunderstorms bringing some much-needed rain later this week. As of July 20th, there were over 7,257 personnel working the 25 Oregon blazes. So far, 5 homes have been lost, including one on the Hay Complex, one on the East Evans Creek Fire, and one in the Bologna Fire, and 2 in the Loveless Fire, according to the Northeast Coordination Center. The season has seen 40 fires burn 413-plus acres compared to just 26 fires burning 142,000 acres at the same time a year ago. It's unclear how much precipitation will fall, but the system is... that remains of a tropical storm is the gradually moving north and expected to spread across Oregon. Previous thunderstorms ignited 2 fires on the McKenzie River, Middle Fork Ranger District, east of Salem and Eugene. A fire was 2 miles west of the Fuji Mountain and estimated at a quarter acre, and there was another on the west edge of the Three Sisters Wilderness, about a half an acre. Fire restrictions went into effect for the Willamette National Forest, including wilderness areas. The Evans Creek Fire, burning in southern Oregon near Shady Grove, grew to 15,000 acres and is at 8% containment. Some of the largest fires includes the Akawa Butte Fire at 10,000-plus acres and the Brewer Fire over 24,000 acres in Deschutes, Jefferson, and Crook counties. The Roe Creek Fire, as I said, is over 142,000 acres and is at 0% containment. 16 crews, along with multiple aircraft, dozers, and engines, are assigned to that complex. The Hay Creek Fire includes the Hogue Fire, and is made up of 5 fires, so it's burning about 50,000 plus acres. The Hopkin Fire is over 10,000 acres. The McInnis is over 22,000 acres. And the Porcupine Ridge Fire is over 23,000 acres, as well as the Wilcox Fire, over 5,000 acres. The Hoke Fire is located near Turner Butte, McInnis, Porcupine Ridge, and Wilcox. And those fires are located near Wolf Mountain and the North Pole Ridge Wilderness Study Area. The Hopkins Fire is in the Hay Creek Butte. The Hogue Fire was 55% contained, and all other 4 fires were at 0% containment. There's also in Grand County the Bologna Fire at over 2,000 acres. Near Primeville, the Coyote Fire is at 21,000 acres. The Henry Fire is 2 miles south of Paulina at 20,000 acres. The Powder River Fire in 5 miles west of Richland in Baker County was over 20,000 acres. and at 25% containment. The Burnt Creek fire is over 1,400 acres in Wallala County. It's at 0% containment at this time. There's a 3,000-acre Olive Butte fire at 20% containment, the Salmon fire at 20% containment, and the 2,300-acre Anthony fire at 20% containment. Just 4 miles east of Gibbon, there's the Hagen fire at over 3,000 acres and 0% containment as well. The Egypt fire in Emigrant Butte in Harney County was over 4,000 acres and at 0% containment as well. And all of this compiled by Zach Ernest of the Statesman Journal, as well as Mackenzie Stamets, as well of the Statesman Journal. A suspicious death is what it's being called in Kaiser, which is under investigation after police responded to a home Friday morning and launched a detective-led inquiry. The Kaiser police say they responded to a report at around 10 a.m. on Cummings Lane North, and they believe the death is suspicious, but have not released any more information at this time. And this briefly from Becca Yanez of KOIN Channel 6 in Portland. A 36-year-old Portland man and four teenagers from Seattle were charged by teams of tactical police units in northeast Portland Friday night, and they were arrested. According to the Portland police, four teenagers had been linked to a series of armed robberies happening Tuesday, as well as a convenience store shooting that left an employee hospitalized. Police said Tuesday the string of incidents started just after midnight when a rideshare driver said a group of suspects stole his car at gunpoint in Portland. And then around 3:30 that afternoon, a man reported he'd interrupted a group of suspects trying to break into his car, which was parked in a driveway, and the suspects ran away and jumped into another car. Then the suspects pointed handguns at him as they drove away. Just before 11 p.m. on Friday, or on Tuesday, police were sent to a gas station on Fremont Street and Martin Luther King Jr. Boulevard after reports of a robbery. Employees at the convenience store said multiple suspects robbed the store at gunpoint and one hit an employee in the head with a handgun. And that employee was given medical evaluation but declined an ambulance ride. On Friday, just before 34... On Friday, just around 4:30 in the morning, officers were called to a convenience store again on Martin Luther King Jr. Boulevard and North Simpson Street. This is where a group of suspects wearing masks trying the front door they discovered was locked, and they ultimately left. Then before 5 a.m. At a 76 gas station on Northeast Broadway and Northeast Martin Luther King Jr., there was a robbery, and according to police, that started when multiple armed suspects threatened the store clerk. Then another employee came into the store, and a struggle ensued. Multiple shots were fired, and during the struggle, employees were hit four times in the abdomen and once in the leg. Bullets also crashed onto the walks and broke a store window. Then the suspects were seen driving away. Police said police arrived within 4 minutes of the call and were able to rush the shooting victim to a trauma center where the man is expected to survive. Meanwhile, detectives were working to collect information about the suspects in the cars seen that they were driving, and they also tied some of the suspects to the Tuesday robberies. Eventually, officers spotted cars matching the suspect descriptions. Again on Martin Luther King Jr. Boulevard and Alberta Street this time. From there, police said they tracked the suspects to a house on Webster Street and obtained a search warrant with the help of several tactical units. They searched that house and detained 12 people. They had found and seized multiple handguns. In the end, five people were arrested, including a 17-year-old boy from Seattle, another 16-year-old boy, a 15-year-old boy, a 17-year-old boy as well, and a 36-year-old Andrew Robinson of Portland. Police are investigating where they got their guns and adding the teens have connections in Portland. Even though four of the suspects came from out of state, nonprofit Ceasefire said they're seeing an uptick in referrals for assistance related to youth crime. And all of this from Leslie Dominique and Julia Lopez of KPTV, Fox 12 in Portland. Senator Ron Wyden is working with the Democratic leadership to end the federal ban on marijuana. On Thursday, Wyden helped reintroduce the Cannabis Administration and Opportunity Act to end the federal ban of cannabis by removing it from the federally controlled substances list. This, Wyden says, would empower states to create their own cannabis laws. The Cannabis Administration and Opportunity Act would take a historic step forward to better reflect the will of a majority of Americans who believe cannabis should be legalized for recreational or medical use. As chairman of the Senate Finance Committee, Wyden co-authored the bill along Senate leadership to cut federal economic hurdles and modernize tax policy for state-sanctioned cannabis businesses. The bill has several provisions related to public health, public safety, research, and entrepreneurship and workers' rights. The bill would establish a Center for Cannabis Products in the Food and Drug Administration. The center would be in charge of regulating production, labeling, distribution, sales, and retail elements in the cannabis industry. Other provisions would initiate automatic expungement of federal nonviolent cannabis offenses and allow those serving federal prison time for those crimes to petition a court for resentencing. And all of this from Michael Bourgeois of KOIN Channel 6 in Portland. And there's more on this on their website. This is KEPW 97.3 FMLP in Eugene and streaming online at kpw.org. 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We covered most of our local, regional, and some national news, and there will be more, of course, but before we carry on, we must check in once again with our friends at the Public News Service from Pacifica.
1: The Public News Service Daily Newscast, July the 21st, 2026. I'm Mike Tiffin. President Donald Trump is back to the tariff game on Monday, imposing 50% tariffs on most Canadian goods, declaring that Canada has unfairly discriminated against American autos, alcohol, and dairy products. The AP notes the new 50% tariffs would exclude energy products, potash, fish, and critical minerals, but they would include goods that had previously been protected from the import taxes by the United States-Mexico-Canada agreement. They add the move could unleash a new wave of economic chaos with risks of higher inflation. Meantime, a local citizens group in Letcher County, Kentucky, says the federal government appears to be slowly moving forward with plans to build a proposed massive federal prison. Arnadia Ramlagan lets us know it is the fifth such facility in the region.
2: The project, initially funded with $500 million in 2016, faced stiff local opposition and was retracted, but it was revived again a few years later. The Bureau of Prisons has yet to acknowledge new evidence showing the presence of endangered bat species on the prison site and flood risks to neighboring communities, says Artie Ann Bates, Secretary of Concerned Letcher Countyans.
3: The Bureau of Prisons continues to move forward as if that purchase never happened. Most significantly, they have not updated their environmental impact statement, which is a requirement under the National Environmental Policy Act.
2: In 2024, a local advocacy group, the Appalachian Rekindling Project, bought a small but critical portion of land where the proposed prison would be. They secured 63 acres out of 500 total. Supporters of the prison project say it will bring much-needed economic development to the region.
1: and ICE raids continue to escalate in Maine, legal aid groups say young people are increasingly the target.
4: For decades, unaccompanied minors who suffered abuse or neglect have been given special immigrant juvenile status and allowed to remain in the U.S. In May, the Trump administration removed their protections, exposing them to arrest and deportation. Lisa Parisio with the Immigrant Legal Advocacy Project says these youth are now living in a constant state of fear.
5: We have just seen, you know, and heard so many reports from families, young people of working age who are afraid to go to work, afraid to seek higher education, afraid to just start their lives.
4: A ProPublica analysis of court data shows these young people are being detained and deported at roughly three times the rate as during the first Trump presidency, with more than 10,000 removal and voluntary departure orders issued each month. I'm Catherine Carley.
1: Starting July 29th, the new state law aims to prevent ICE searches at schools, libraries, or medical facilities. This is Public News Service. Minnesota is now part of legal action to jumpstart federal reviews of onshore wind projects. The Department of Defense hit the pause button on security checks, and an independent think tank says that hurts the region's economy.
6: Last week, Minnesota's Keith Ellison and 18 other attorneys general intervened in a lawsuit against the DOD. North Star Policy Action's Jake Schweitzer says the Pentagon routinely evaluates whether wind turbines could interfere with military radar, but that process has stopped under the Trump administration. Schweitzer says so far, four proposed Minnesota projects are affected, costing the state jobs.
7: When we're talking about 4,400 Minnesota jobs being lost as a result of this pause, that's 4,400 folks who aren't bringing home a paycheck.
6: President Donald Trump has long been a critic of wind energy, and the administration believes moves like these are necessary to address national security threats. I'm Mike Moen.
1: Next, organizers working to end homelessness in North Dakota say they're trying to fill gaps left by program closures that help to make housing more affordable for residents.
8: It's been almost a year since the local pandemic emergency rental assistance program sunsetted. Andrea Olson with Community Action Partnership of North Dakota says the state has since seen a tenfold reduction in the capacity of its resources. Olson explains at its peak in 2025, the program was serving about 800 households per month.
9: Where our program, the North Dakota Homeless Grant Program, can only serve about 80 to 100 households per month. So it's a staggering scalability. It leaves a gap that we just cannot fill.
8: Expired federal pandemic-era funds forced the program to end. Olson says since it closed, her organization has received an increase in calls from both urban and rural residents in need of financial assistance. I'm Judith Ruiz Branch reporting.
1: Finally, along with thinking about back-to-school supplies and schedules, Oregon doctors are reminding families now is the time to plan annual wellness appointments for their kids.
10: Known as well child visits, yearly checkups ensure kids are on track with vaccines, growth, and overall development so they are ready physically and emotionally to go back to school. Oregon Clinic pediatrician Dr. Meredith Grover says families sometimes skip visits when no vaccines are due, but she stresses that maintaining a relationship with your pediatrician is still important.
11: For the growth of the children, to make sure their speech is on track, to make sure their physical development's on track, are they moving in the way they're supposed to at their age? These are all things that a parent might not be aware of if they're only coming in for the shot visit.
10: The more data, the better, she says, so yearly visits are helpful. I'm Isabel Charlet.
1: This is by Clifford for Public News Service, member and listener supported. 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
12: Welcome to 2026 Talks, where we're following our democracy in historic times.
13: This is a far bigger job that we're doing. We were doing a little job of stopping them from having a certain capability. Now we're just ending it. So it's really not the same thing.
12: President Donald Trump defends fighting the expanding Iran war. 17 Americans and thousands of Iranians have died so far, and both sides are escalating. The Strait of Hormuz is essentially closed, and Tehran's allies in Yemen, the Houthis, say they are also blockading Saudi oil exports via the Red Sea. Average U.S. gas prices are back over $4. New Republican South Carolina Senator
14: Darlene Graham says she'll run for the seat once held by her late brother Lindsey. Next month's special GOP primary in the Ruby Red State will include a close Trump ally, Congressman Russell Fry, a hard right representative, Ralph Norman, and businessman Mark Lynch. Democrat Georgia Senator John Ossoff is criticizing Health Secretary Robert F. Kennedy Jr. for ending a federal parasite tracking program last year. Ossoff says that probably weakened the response to the growing cyclospora outbreak, now at more than 1,600 cases. Health officials say one test tying the parasite to shredded lettuce was a false positive, but the company is moving ahead with a separate voluntary recall. House Republicans are folding key parts of Trump's Save America Act into a must-pass budget bill. They want to include $10 billion to help states adopt stricter voter ID and proof of citizenship requirements into legislation which is immune from a filibuster. That's been panned by Senate Republicans, but Speaker Mike Johnson rallied the audience at a conservative public event in Washington.
15: We're facing challenges right now that are greater than at any time in our lives because the foundations are under direct assault.
14: ICE raids are expanding in Maine, and immigrant advocates say more young people are getting caught up. Lisa Parisio with the Immigrant Legal Advocacy Project says agents are now detaining young people previously protected as juveniles.
5: We have just seen, you know, and heard so many reports from families, young people of working age who are afraid to go to work, afraid to seek higher education, afraid to just start their lives.
14: A ProPublica analysis of court records found more than 10,000 young people with that legal status are being detained and deported a month, three times the rate of Trump's first term. Trump says the Qatari gifted Air Force One will spend about a month undergoing major security upgrades, saying it will be, quote, maxed out. So far, the Air Force spent $400 million retrofitting the aircraft. A federal judge has temporarily blocked the $8 billion merger of Paramount and Warner Brothers. 12 states argue the deal would reduce competition. Separately, ProPublica found Paramount gave FCC commissioners event tickets worth $250,000 after the agency approved the deal. I'm Joe Ullery for Pacifica Network and Public News Service. 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
0: And there you have it once again, our national roundup from none other than the Public News Service from Pacifica. A man and his adult son have been charged with the kidnapping of two federal biologists at gunpoint in Northern California last week after an hours-long standoff with law enforcement. Joseph Charles Hendrickson and Phoenix Hendrickson appeared in federal courts in Sacramento Monday but did not enter pleas to charges of kidnapping a federal employee and aiding and abetting. In support of the charges, the affidavit alleges that on Thursday morning, Joseph Hendrickson approached two U.S. Forest Service staff biologists who were on the job near Gumboot Lake Campground in Shasta Trinity National Forest. The pair, who have not been identified, were conducting research for a study on frog habitats. Joseph, carrying an AR-15 rifle, went up to them in a remote section of forest about 290 miles north of San Francisco and zip-tied their hands behind their backs. He then ordered them to a nearby trailer where Phoenix joined them. The two were mostly held there, though Joseph is alleged to have put one, described only as a woman in the Forest Service Nissan, where the biologists were originally riding in, and driven her several miles away, using her phone to make several calls and leaving a message for federal forest rangers. Joseph said, "I've taken two Fed biologists hostage from the Forest Service. I'm driving their ranger vehicle now. Her hands are tied behind her effing back, and I've got live rounds ready," he said. He asked for a federal investigator, preferably from the FBI, to talk things out a little bit. Then they returned to the trailer where the victims were held for hours at gunpoint, and at one point during the negotiations with law enforcement, Joseph had a grenade and threatened to use it unless the officers backed away. Negotiators were able to ultimately get the kidnappers to release the victims after 1 in the morning Friday before they surrendered. There is no possible motive being established. These latest charges were filed Friday. If these two are convicted, they could be imprisoned for life. And this from Andrew Blankenstein and Dennis Romero of NBC News nationally. The authorities in Arizona say a confrontation between two groups of people ended with a mass shooting in which several people were injured. Authorities say the shooting happened Sunday at an Empire Pizza in Tucson. Officers arrived around 2 a.m. and encountered a male suspect running from the scene. Officers gave the suspect multiple commands before police fired his department-issued firearm and hit the suspect. The suspect was taken to the hospital in critical condition. During the initial shooting, police say nine people suffered gunshot wounds and were taken to the hospital, and all suffered critical gunshot wounds to their arms and legs. No officers were injured during the incident. And this from Brian Petersheim Jr. of KOLD there in Tucson, Arizona, as well as Amanda Alvarado of Gray News nationally. A 2-year-old boy was killed in San Bernardino County in what appears to be a tragic accident involving a firearm. The incident occurred at Highland Apartment Complex near Pacific and Victoria Avenue just before 5:30 in the evening. Details remain limited, and it's unclear exactly what happened. However, Public Information Officer Flora Origel with the San Bernardino County Sheriff's Department said the child suffered a gunshot wound and was rushed to a hospital where he was pronounced dead. A witness told a photojournalist that the child found the gun, walked outside with it, and accidentally shot himself. Footage from the scene shows heavy law enforcement presence at the apartment complex with deputies speaking with detectives and canvassing the area. It's unclear whether any arrests have been made in connection with this incident. And this all from Josh DeBose of KTLA Channel 5 in Los Angeles. Officers say ICE enforcement agents tried to arrest a man at Harry Reid International Airport in Las Vegas Monday, but left before taking him into custody. The attempted arrest happened just after 6 in the evening on July 13th, where the Las Vegas Metro Police airport officers were called to a disturbance in Terminal 3. Officers arrived and found an elderly man with a handcuff attached to one arm. Police said their investigation determined ICE agents had attempted to detain the man but walked away before completing the arrest. After ICE agents left, Metro Police ran a records check and found no outstanding warrants and removed the handcuffs, and ICE was notified. The man, identified as Phu Nguyen, age 57, of Vietnam, was apprehended at LAX on July 14th, and agents said Nguyen had allegedly overstayed his visa. Harry Reid International Airport released a statement saying the Clark County Department of Aviation recognizes the incidents such as this may raise questions and concerns. We work closely with federal law enforcement to support the safe and secure operation of the airport. And all of this from Kim Pascoth of WVVU there in Las Vegas, as well as the staff of Gray News nationally. Five people died on a river in Ohio after several of them went into the water to help another person who was struggling to swim. The group gathered Sunday along the Scioto River in Columbus, the suburb of Powell, when one of them went into the river for a swim, and that's when tragedy started to occur, said the Delaware County Sheriff. He said others who jumped in were also struggling. A motorist called 911 after spotting a frightened child with the group who was running along the nearby road to seek help. Rescue crews searching the water later Sunday found two women who were pronounced dead at the hospital. The bodies of three men were found in the river Monday, and authorities did not say exactly where the victims were found. The river was running high and fast Sunday, and the Data shows the water was flowing at a rate about 350 cubic feet, more than a fourfold increase over the three-day span when more than double the average rate. The tragedy occurred 2 days after five people were killed in southern Utah after a flash flood swept them through scenic Red Rock canyons during a hiking exercise. The child who ran from help prompting the 911 call has been placed in care of family services along with another child under the age of 10. Authorities are still working on notifying the relatives of the victims. And all of this from the Associated Press nationally. In a diner, one John Lozier leaned in, lowered his voice, and asked his friend a question he's carried for nearly 2 weeks, saying, "Joe, we haven't talked about the day they arrested you." The man across the table shrugged and dark sunglasses obscured his gaze, and he said, "They tased you," Lozier pressed. "Yeah," said Joseph Lamont Williams, age 49, taking a swig of coffee. When he refused to leave the Nashville Public Park where he has lived for the past several years, Williams became one of a handful of homeless people in the country to be arrested and charged with a felony for camping on public property. 11 states have passed homeless camping bans over the last 4 years, according to the National Homeless Law Center, and the 2 years since the Supreme Court ruled cities can ban people from sleeping and camping in public, more than 300 municipalities have joined them. Supporters of these laws say they enable public officials to enforce rules that already exist and provide incentive for unhoused people to seek shelter. But opponents of the laws called it cruel and say that an arrest record only makes it harder for those experiencing homelessness to secure a job or a home. The maximum penalty for a felony camping in Tennessee is 6 years in prison. Williams pled to a lesser charge and was released from jail after 9 days. The slickest thing they asked me is if I knew what I was pleading to, said Williams. I'm just trying to plead to get the hell out of here. Mosier and a neighbor, retired social worker who befriended Williams years ago while walking his dog through the South Inglewood Park, said he picked him up from jail and thought it'd be nice if Williams saw a familiar face, one who could take him where he wanted to go. Williams didn't want to go to a hotel or a shelter or a different part of town. He told Lozier to take him back to his spot in East Nashville. By nightfall, he was settling back under the picnic pavilion. Williams was only one of two people arrested in the park on June 28th and charged with Tennessee's no camping law and the only one in the country to make sleeping on public property a felony. Though the law was passed in 2022, the advocates for the unhoused say they've never seen it used like this before. Lindsay Crinks, co-founder of Open Table Nashville, a nonprofit homeless support organization, said, "Welcome to Nashville, where luxury condos are going up every few blocks and everyone living in their shadows are being left out of the progress and freezing to death or getting heat stroke or dying on the streets." 3. Many state legislators have taken inspiration or even borrowed legislative language from the Cicero Institute, a conservative think tank followed by tech billionaire John Lonsdale. He's co-founder of Planeteer, whose data mining software has been used by local and federal law enforcement, and has called for more measurable accountability and ways to push homeless people under threat of arrest, if necessary, to engage with agencies that provide various social services, including shelter, mental health and addiction treatment, and somewhere to sleep in state or county-run campsites. And this all from Marissa Lang of National Public Radio, and there is a lot more to this on their website. There will also be a follow-up, most likely, on legalized survival, this Wednesday evening at 7 p.m. on this station. A warm-up jacket worn by the great Wilt Chamberlain during the 1972 NBA Finals was bought by a teenager for over $3 at an Oregon thrift store and sold for more than $89,000 at an auction Monday. Quinn Brown had been eyeing a massive bin of clothes at a Goodwill store outside Portland in January when he saw somebody toss a Lakers jacket with Chamberlain's name on the back pile. Brown, who resells used clothes online, quickly grabbed it. The jacket was auctioned by Sotheby's, which had an estimated value of $150,000 and $250,000 before bidding closed Monday. It received a total of 48 bids, including, according to the auction house. Described on Sotheby's website as an extraordinary piece of memorabilia, the short-sleeve yellow warm-up jacket was worn by Chamberlain during the 72 NBA Finals, in which the Lakers beat the New York Knicks. "I didn't think something like this was possible," said Brown. "I got very, very lucky." Chamberlain, an NBA Hall of Famer who served as one of the all-time greats, played in the league from 1959 to 1973 and won two championship rings, one with the Philadelphia 76ers in 1967 and another with the Lakers in 72. He holds the record for most points scored by a player in a single game, netting 100 points in a 1962 match. For the past 3 years, Brown has been reselling clothes online after finding them in thrift stores. The most expensive item he has sold was a t-shirt of Sub Pop Records, the indie label that signed Nirvana in 1989 and released the band's first album. That went for $250. After buying the Chamberlain jacket back in January, Brown searched online to see if it was worth something, and he found a picture on Google of Chamberlain wearing such a jacket and compared it to the one he had. In examining the Lakers patch on the front, he noticed certain small stitching details that matched the photo. He also looked up the measurements of different jersey worn by Chamberlain, a towering 7 foot 1 inch tall, and discovered that they nearly aligned. When he posted a photo of the jacket on social media, Sotheby's contacted him and about consigning the jacket to the auction house. Brown agreed, and an armored van came to pick it up. Then Sotheby's did its own photo verification to determine the jacket was worn by Chamberlain during the 72 finals, in which he was named the finals MVP. It's not the first Chamberlain item from the 72 finals to fetch a hefty sum. A game jersey he wore during the series sold for $4.9 million at Sotheby's in 2023, the fourth most expensive NBA jersey ever sold by the auction house. After the thrifted find, Brown said, "That's as good as it gets." And all of this from CBS News nationally. And finally, a hobbyist with a metal detector stumbled upon a big find in the forest in northern Poland. He discovered a well-preserved bronze sword from the Bronze Age. It apparently had been standing upright in the ground for nearly 2,700 years. It dated back to between 900 and 700 BC. The man reported the discovery to heritage officials and archaeologists, and they removed it from the sandy soil. It'll be studied further before going to a museum. Similar discoveries have been made in the area. Two bronze swords were found in a peat bog back in the 1920s. And all of this briefly from CNN News Source nationally. And that will wrap it up for this edition of KPW News Day. We'll be back later in the week with more news, information, and a check of your weather to see if we're out of it, this heat wave, or exactly what's going on by the time we come back, and we'll check on the fires as well on the next edition of KPW News Day. For this edition of KPW News Day, this is Sam Broadway, thanking you for being here once again at this time on this station, as you always are, and we very much, once again, appreciate your patronage. Now I got a new one for you from a trio of women who have done a cover of California Dreamin', the old Mama and Papa song, and we will hear that in just a moment. For this edition of KBW Newsday, this is Sam Broadway reminding you, during this heat wave, during these political times, protest times, reflecting pool times, hard times, and other times,

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1: Remember that nostalgia isn't yet what it will be. Future isn't what it used to be. Parallel time can be what it might be. Perpendicular time is at cross purposes with parallel time. And all of that proves that comparative perspective is the only absolute until they discover even that's just a matter of itself. Another one, piece of advice, if you make loud noise, make it silently. Yeah. Keep shouting like that if you contract laryngitis. Don't come yelling to me.
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1: Board of Forestry to vote on Western Oregon State Forest Management Plan on July 22nd. That's this Wednesday. From Chuck Wilder at the Coast Range Association. After 6 years of twists and turns, the Oregon Board of Forestry will meet Wednesday, July 22nd, to accept or reject a new forest management plan for 620,000 plus acres of state forest in West Lane County and Lincoln, Tillamook, and Clatsop counties. That's a lot of acres. The new plan applies to what the Oregon Department of Forestry calls its Northwest area. This board meeting is very important. If you can come, please do. In March of this year, the Board of Forestry voted to advance a habitat conservation plan for the Northwest area forests. The habitat conservation plan and the forest management plan complement each other and will determine the future management of coastal state forests. Over the 6 years the Board of Forestry worked on the plan, the timber industry fought tooth and nail to prevent adequate forest protections. During the whole period, the Coast Range Association worked within the State Forest Coalition to counter industry influence and advance forest protection. Here's what you can do. Attend the Board of Forestry meeting on Wednesday, the 22nd, from 8:30 a.m. to 10:30 a.m. It is a virtual meeting that you can attend from home. Submit a comment. The ODF website offers an easy-to-fill-out public comment form which shares your comment with the board members. The highest priority is to urge the Board of Forestry to adopt the forest management plan. You can also suggest improvements to the forest management plan, such as those recommended by the State Forest Coalition. The full list of recommendations is available at our news website, kepw.news. For example, on page 89, strategy, drinking water, you can endorse the recommendations to phase out clear cuts, pesticide use, and herbicide use. For more information, go to kepw.news. Read by Robin Bloomgarden for KEPW Whole Community News.
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0: Oregon's Secretary of State encouraged Oregonians to brag about their best-in-the-nation voting system and invited them to visit, as he did, Lane County Clerk Tommy Gong. Speaking from Portland Community College, July 20th, Tobias Reed.
3: For more than a year, the federal government has escalated their attempts to interfere with how states administer elections. The president's speech on Thursday made it unmistakably clear. He is once again laying the groundwork to dispute the results of the election if he doesn't like the outcome. As Oregon's Secretary of State and Chief Election Official, my job is to protect Oregon's election results, to defend the rule of law, and to make sure that every eligible Oregonian can vote, that their vote is counted. So today I want to go over the attacks that we've seen so far, what we're doing to protect Oregon's elections, and what Oregon voters should expect this fall. Shortly after taking office, the Trump administration eliminated the Cybersecurity and Infrastructure Security Agency. It's known as CISA. A federal agency had the sole responsibility of supporting election security across the country. Support from that agency for that agency has not been brought back, despite the president's recent claims that election security is a priority. We all know that actions speak louder than words, and you don't strengthen election security by firing the people who are charged with defending it. Then came the president's first executive order, attempting to rewrite election law from the White House. Had it taken effect, thousands, if not millions, of eligible American citizens could have been prevented from voting simply because they lacked certain documents. Starting last summer, federal agencies began demanding that states hand over sensitive voter information beyond what is publicly available. And then they sued any states who refused. This year, the pressure has intensified. 2026 began with a ransom note from then Attorney General Pam Bondi to Minnesota, saying in part that the violence against the people of that state would stop if they simply handed over their private voter data. And the FBI raided the Fulton County, Georgia Elections Office, which is, of course, a regular target of the president's political attacks. And a Trump advisor said that they are considering sending ICE to polling places. That would be illegal. In March, the president issued another executive order attempting to use the Postal Service to control which Americans get mail ballots and which Americans do not. And finally, we come to this month. First, the U.S. Department of Justice informed states that they were preparing to arrest election workers this fall. Then the president removed every member of the Bipartisan Election Assistance Commission, the independent agency responsible for certifying voting equipment, supporting election security, and helping states administer elections. On Thursday, the president used a primetime speech from the White House to repeat false conspiracy theories about the 2020 election that have already been investigated and litigated and disproven. Remember, his own administration said in 2020 that that election was the most secure in history, that election infrastructure was not infiltrated, and no votes were ever changed. On Friday, Department of Homeland Security Secretary Mark Wayne Mullen issued direct threats, saying that elections officials will pay the price if they do not cooperate with the administration's unlawful attempts to meddle in American elections. Taken one by one, these actions are concerning, to say the least. Taken together, they paint a clear picture. This is not about improving elections. It's about putting political pressure on the people responsible for administering them. This is about making it harder for American citizens to vote. It's about casting doubt on any election results that the president doesn't like. But the United States of America is still a country of laws. And the Constitution is clear. States run elections. And in Oregon, that is exactly what we are going to continue doing. We will defend our election workers. We will protect Oregonians' private voter data. We will safeguard our election infrastructure. And we will continue to use every legal tool available to us to protect Oregon's authority to administer free and fair elections. Over the past 18 months, our office has worked with Oregon's Attorney General to block both unlawful executive orders. We successfully defended Oregonians' private voter information in federal court. We're working closely with county clerks across Oregon to strengthen election security, to prepare for any credible threats we encounter, and to ensure that every county is ready for this November. Most importantly, we're making sure that voters know what to expect so that misinformation doesn't fill the gaps. So I want to go over what to expect, how things are going to work between now and the November election, and what Oregonians need to know about each one of those steps of the process. Believe it or not, we are less than 2 months away from the first ballots going out to voters. By September 19th, all military and overseas ballots will be printed and mailed to those registered Oregon voters. In-state Oregonians should start checking their mailboxes in early October for their voters' pamphlets so they can start researching their choices. Remember, participation in the voters' pamphlet is voluntary. So if you don't see a candidate or a measure included, that's because their information wasn't submitted. The deadline to register to vote or to make changes to your registration is October 13th. So every Oregon voter should check their registration to make sure that it is current before that date. Ballots will be mailed to Oregon voters starting on October 14th. We're working closely with the U.S. Postal Service to make sure that that process proceeds smoothly and without interference. Then, of course, it is time for Oregonians to make their voices heard. And as I've said before, my advice is really simple. Vote early. Complete your ballot as soon as you're ready. Make sure to sign the envelope and return it using one of Oregon's secure official drop boxes. That is the most reliable way to make sure that your ballot arrives safely and on time. If you need to use the mail, put your ballot in the mailbox by October 27th. That's 1 week before Election Day. If you're mailing closer to Election Day than that, ask your local post office to apply a manual postmark. It's important for people to understand that it's not as big a deal for those of us in the Portland area, but if you live in really any part of Oregon that's more than 50 miles from Portland, even if your ballot is just going across town to the elections office, it's going to come to Portland first for processing and postmarking. And we want people to account for that. So that's why we're really pushing them to use a drop box if it's at all possible, rather than using the mail. And if they do need to use the mail, do it at least a week before Election Day. October 27th is also the deadline for elections officials to conduct pre-election accuracy testing of their vote tally systems and to post the results. Ballots, of course, must be returned or postmarked by 8 p.m. on Election Day, November 3rd. Any ballot that is received within 1 week of Election Day and postmarked by Election Day will be counted. On election night, unofficial results will begin to appear at OregonVotes.gov after 8 p.m. Final results are certified only after every eligible ballot is counted and every security check and audit is completed. I know a lot of people are going to want to see final results faster than that, but our job is to get this right. And that takes a lot of careful, tireless work from our elections teams. Between Election Day and that certification, election officials verify signatures. They allow voters to cure signature issues. They conduct audits. They publicly test those voting machines again. They perform hand counts where required, and they complete every step that is required by Oregon law before certifying the election. That process is completed by December 10th. So here's what every Oregonian should remember. Our elections are secure. They are transparent. They are fair. They are administered by public servants who take their responsibilities seriously. The votes will be counted accurately. The results will reflect the will of Oregon voters. And in our democracy, everyone is expected to accept these lawful results, especially politicians and those with power. You know, in Oregon, you have to prove your citizenship and your identity in order to register to vote. When a ballot comes to you, you have to sign the envelope when it comes back. Those signatures are verified by teams with forensic analysis. The paper ballot then is reviewed by a multi-partisan team, people of different political parties, to make sure that a voter's intent is accurately recorded. It's then counted by machines that are never, ever connected to the internet, machines that are tested publicly before and after the election for accuracy. Those ballots are audited, they're retained so they can be recounted if they need to. And at every step, we're adding security, we're adding resilience, we're adding redundancy. And no one should take my word for it. If they want to go see it, every county clerk, I visited every one of them in person in 2025, welcomes people to come and observe the process and to understand all of these elements that add up to what I think is gold standard for elections. So I think everyone who is in Oregon who's had that experience can share that with people they know around the country. And frankly, I think we would be a better country if more people adopted this system, because it makes it work for people who are in, you know, busy, complicated lives. In Oregon, you don't have to stand in line to vote. You don't have to take time off work or get a babysitter. This is a fundamental principle of a representative democracy, and we ought to be working to make it more convenient for eligible people to vote. Because I believe in democracy, and I believe in the system that we have in Oregon. So I'll talk to anybody about the way we do things. And I hope that this is the kind of conversation we're going to have between now and then. We're trying to fill the gaps so that people are not wondering about how things work. We're pulling back any curtains. We don't have any curtains. You can go to the elections office and watch through the window or in person. We want everyone to understand how this works and how their paper ballot, that where they record their choices and their preferences, is taken seriously by every one of our county elections officials, all the people who do that work. They believe in this. And we want people to engage. It's dangerous when people take it for granted. There are too many people in our history who have given up too much, sacrificed too much for us to do anything but take this seriously and give it our all. So I appreciate all of you being here and helping deliver this message, because people are better off when they understand how our system works and they choose to participate. We lead the country but there's still too many people who are registered who are choosing not to participate. So I'm on a campaign here. I'm not on the ballot, but I'm on a campaign to make sure that everybody who is eligible chooses to participate. That's how we have a better state and better country.
0: That's Oregon Secretary of State Tobias Reed speaking at Portland Community College July 20th in response to the president's address to the nation. 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
1: Bat found in Lane County tests positive for rabies, July 13th, 2026. Lane County Public Health announced laboratory confirmation from the Veterinary Diagnostic Laboratory at Oregon State University of a rabies-infected bat found in Lane County. This is the third bat found in Lane County, which has tested positive for rabies this year. All pet owners should make certain their dogs and cats are vaccinated against rabies. When our pets are protected from rabies, it provides a buffer zone of immune animals between humans and rabid wild animals, such as bats, says Dr. Emilio DeBess, state public health veterinarian. While bats help control insect populations, including mosquitoes, they are the primary reservoir of rabies in our wild animal communities. Thus far this year in Oregon, 13 bats have tested positive for rabies. That's a lot. Lane County residents and veterinarians should be aware that other animals could be exposed to the rabies virus and should, therefore, be alert to potential signs of the disease. Rabies is a viral disease that affects the nervous system of humans and mammals. It is almost 100% fatal once symptoms begin. The virus is carried in the saliva of an infected animal. Transmission can occur when that animal bites or, in rare instances, scratches another animal or person. If bitten by a bat, the wound should be immediately and thoroughly cleaned with soap and water. In addition, medical attention should be sought. Finally, if easily accomplished, the bat should be and the event reported to Lane County Public Health. Good luck with that. There are several strains of rabies found in the U.S. For example, bat, skunk, fox, raccoon. But only bat rabies is found in Oregon. Other animals that have tested positive for rabies in Oregon have contracted it from bats. People should stay away from bats and not handle them. Lane County Public Health recommends the following. Vaccinate your pets. Do not handle bats with bare hands. Watch wildlife from a distance. Do not approach or attempt to handle wild animals. Do not feed wild animals. Keep garbage in secure containers and away from wildlife. Feed pets indoors. Seal openings in attics, basements, porches, sheds, barns, and screen chimneys that might provide access to bats and other wildlife. If your pet has contact with a bat, contact your veterinarian. Read by Robin Bloomgarden for KEPW Whole Community News. For more information, a statewide map showing the distribution of rabies in bats is available at our news website, kepw.news.

0: This junk. Lane County shares the latest on work requirements tied to federal funds. At the Poverty and Homelessness Board's Executive Committee, July 16th, Commissioner Pat Farr.
1: They made a wonderful presentation to the Board of Commissioners yesterday and included discussion of employment requirements in other areas. If anybody didn't see those presentations, it's online. The first one by Director Gray, a wonderful presentation.
0: Here's that part about how some federal programs will be adding work requirements. On July 15th, Health and Human Services Director Eve Gray.
2: As of January 1st, work requirements go into effect for the expansion population in Medicaid. So these are individuals aged 19 to 64. And there are a number of reasons that someone might be exempt from the work requirements. It particularly related to their medical frailty. It appears that the first time someone goes through redetermination with the new process, they will be able to self-attest to being medically frail and unable to work, which may mitigate the number of individuals who are then held accountable to work requirements who are not already working. And then the second time, because we will be on a two-year redetermination cycle until the fall of 27, when we will go to every 6 months for redetermination. This is related to a Medicaid 1115 waiver that the state of Oregon has. The second time folks then are redetermined, they will need medical documentation of their medical frailty. The new rules that came out from CMS say that that medical documentation cannot just be codes on a chart. It has to be an actual provider assessment of the disability level of the individual. We have tremendous trepidation around what documentation is going to be required, how much workload will this be for providers, how do we get every Medicaid member into a primary care provider at the interval that we need to in order to demonstrate continued disability. And none of these questions are yet answered. The state of Oregon has joined with, I believe, more than 20 other states in a lawsuit around this particular provision because of the administrative burden that is added in the assessment of someone's level of disability and whether or not that prevents them from working. But without intervention from the courts at this point, we are anticipating a very large increase in our provider workload without an increase in compensation associated with these changes. And difficulty with patient access. We know that that's a problem in our community. So monitoring this, we don't know how many people will actually fall off, though, for this coming fiscal year because of this self-attestation requirement. The other thing that we have learned that I think is worth mentioning just for any public that's watching, that's monitoring this, is there's largely been a statement that work requirements will be 80 hours per month, which it turns out is not entirely true. What is true is that if individuals make $580 in a month, they have met the work requirements.
3: Say that again, sorry?
2: $580 in a month.
3: If they've earned that?
2: That's correct. So in Lane County, our minimum wage is $15.55, as long as Google told me right. I believe that is correct.
4: As of July 1st?
2: July 1st.
3: Wow, okay.
2: Yes, so that would mean that Lane County members need to work just under 38 hours per month in order to meet the work requirements. And of course, that's minimum wage, but someone who has gig work or someone who's self-employed, you know, ultimately it's the dollar amount that they're looking at. If they are to meet the requirements by volunteerism or by education, my understanding is the 80-hour requirement will stand. So still trying to get more on this, but there's some nuance associated with how people meet the work requirements.
0: Commissioner Lori Trieger.
3: Do we know, this is a little far afield, but I'm also thinking about a lot of people who are certified in-home care providers or caring for like a developmentally disabled adult child and they get some reimbursement. Does that count as income?
2: It should count as income, and also it should count as an exemption. If you are caring for a disabled individual, that should be an exemption from the work requirements. So there are a lot of people who do this uncompensated, caring for older adults, parents, that sort of thing. And that should count though we're still awaiting the actual criteria from the Oregon Health Authority. They found out recently what the federal rules were. There were many, many pages of those rules, as you can imagine. So OHA is working on getting greater clarity out to us. Yeah, I'm kind of mixing the big picture with the small picture here because it's all interrelated. We are not just taking all of these revenue reductions lying down. We have some options for revenue enhancements. So we have already initiated with the state a process called a scope change request with Medicaid. This is essentially our way of renegotiating our Medicaid rates with the state. So we are engaged in that. Because we have not done this process in many years, we have some optimism that we could see a significant change to our rates, but we won't know until we go through the process. The timeline for that is that we will submit a proposed rate sometime this summer. Usually the final rate is within 3 to 5%, but it usually takes OHA about a year to decide where the final rate lands, though they will pay us back to October 1st for any of the rate changes. So October 1st will be our date where we would see any increases there. We are looking at some Medicare payment adjustments. We have some opportunity to take advantage of some federal rules that will give us a more favorable reimbursement for Medicare and Medicare Advantage. We have engaged a consulting firm to come in and help us to make sure that all of our paperwork is in order and we're billing properly in order to get those enhanced rates.
0: Commissioner Pat Farr.
4: A question on Medicare. You know, a number of times I've carried back to the national conference, and Commissioner Trigger carried it one time, the parity on Medicare payments. Did anything ever come of that between behavioral health and physical health?
2: Not yet. We're not fully there yet.
4: So that's
2: with
4: for
2: Medicare.
4: Later discussion, but a glimmer of hope is on the horizon that maybe we'll get some relief there.
2: That's the hope. You know,
4: everybody's in favor of it.
2: From a policy perspective, something that's very interesting is that the state of Oregon leaned heavily into parity with behavioral health and physical health. And when we leaned into parity, what that meant was that rates for behavioral health providers increased, access increased, utilization increased. And when you're looking at the analysis from CCOs, from the Medicaid Sustainability Work Group, they are largely pointing to behavioral health as what is driving the massive increases in cost in the system. And so potentially some of these recommendations involve looking at behavioral health for reductions. And we're seeing that also with new prior authorization requirements, new restrictions on utilization that are already happening in behavioral health. So it is an interesting question around how long and how hard will we be able to lean into parity? Would we ever be willing to look at the system as a whole and say, okay, the right thing to do was parity and behavioral health, but that means we need across the board changes versus what is often the easier approach, which is, oh, the thing that's increasing is this, so we need to cut here. So we will have to engage pretty heavily in those conversations and legislative session, I think, as they're building that next biennial budget.
0: Lane County shares the latest federal requirements for work or volunteer hours to be eligible for federal funds. As of the briefing for commissioners on July 15th, it would take about 38 hours a month at the minimum wage of $15.55 to earn the threshold amount of $580 per month. You're listening to KEPW, Whole Community News.

0: Lane County takes the next step toward a year-round multi-use sports facility that will bring visitors here in the winter months too. On July 14th, Lane County's Community Economic Development Manager, Jason Harris.
1: This is in reference to the feasibility analysis of an indoor multi-use sports facility. I'd like to start off to recognize my co-partners that have been a part of this effort, Samara Phillips with Travel Lane County and Corey Fuller of Lane Event Center. They're here in attendance if needed to answer any questions. We'd also like to thank the county's procurement manager, Sean Hubble, for his guidance and assistance in the procurement process of selecting this consultant. And we're here to present the board's authorization, a contract with Sports Facilities Advisory LLC for the feasibility analysis of an indoor multi-use sports facility. As we may recall, Travel Lane County has been advocating for the creation of an indoor sports facility for more than a decade to boost winter tourism and increase overnight visitation to address sport tournament demand for indoor athletic space. It has also been highlighted that a large multi-use facility could also potentially serve as an event space and or emergency shelter in the event of a natural disaster. Travel Lane County's provided some quarterly updates to the board about their efforts to evaluate the feasibility of this sports facility concept. This past January, at the second quarterly update, the board gave direction for county staff to partner with Travel Lane County to share in the cost of the feasibility study. A request for proposal process was then initiated on May 1. The county received 5 proposals, and the Sports Facilities Advisory LLC was selected, and the contract award is being recommended for approval. So Sports Facilities Advisory LLC have again been selected based upon their advisory services, their competitive cost, as well as their local experience and familiarity. They've partnered with Hutton Andrews Kurth, a public finance law firm, to provide advisory services on financing options as a part of this proposal team. And as identified, the proposal services is $168,000, significantly less than what we had estimated. And they're providing the service in 5 phases over a 6-month time period in evaluating the 3 prospective sites and the development financing approach, developing ultimately a decision framework for the board to evaluate. So I guess 3 project sites under evaluation. And then bring all of that analysis together. We'll obviously bring the board throughout the process in facilitating any decision framework going forward.
0: Commissioner Pat Farr.
2: Thanks for the presentation. This is all pretty exciting. I think working together in partnership with Travel Lane County is another great partnership that we have. And the back and forth there has been tremendous through the years. And thanks for bringing that and continuing that in this felt. And I thank Commissioner Lovell for continuing to be Lane County's representative on the board of Travel Lane County. This work together is remarkable. Just wanted to ensure we have Corey Buller in the back and Samara Phelps in here. Everybody's in agreement with this. Sounds like everybody's carrying it on their shoulders and moving it forward. Is that a good analysis on my part?
1: Chair Commissioner Farr, yes, it's unanimous in agreement, and all parties are excited to work with the consultant team.
2: Then I am too. Thank you.
0: Commissioner Lori Trieger.
3: You reference in the cover memo to the item that there have been numerous other studies, that Travel Lane's been, you know, held this vision for over a decade. So why has a study like this not happened before? How does this differ from the several other studies that are referenced as having been done?
0: Jason Harris.
1: Certainly, Chair, Commissioner, in context to past studies and reference and in reference to this study being presented today, I would say that the studies that have been produced to date were exploratory in evaluating just scope of project. Is there a competitive opportunity in our region to have a sport-related indoor competitive facility? And so those were some of the first studies. And then there was additional studies just looking at kind of base program of size and potential location. But I would describe all of those as kind of perfunctory, cursory, and high-level evaluation. And so this is going at a much deeper level of technical analysis of really refining to adaptive reuse sites and going through that full project scope evaluation, as well as a concurrent evaluation of a new build on Lane Event Center, and going deep in the context of full cost study and operation and governance of how those sites would be financed, developed, and operated under those three locations, and then obviously wrapping around in the evaluation, how would it be operated, who could operate it, you know, what's the funding needed? So just that level of detail will be coming out of the studies.
3: Moving forward with this process, what has changed?
1: Chair Commissioner, during that due diligence evaluation of just master planning and some of these early exploratory studies that I referenced, adaptive reuse, meaning using an existing office building and converting it into a sports recreation facility, was under consideration study-wise. And since that time, an additional adaptive reuse option, another facility was identified. And so as this was being presented in the quarterly updates, Travel Lane County formalizing into the direction that the board made, that was the scope that was being considered, evaluating those three options.
0: Commissioner Ryan Seneca.
4: I'll just say real quick, if I recall, I think we coined the term, this is to be our decision grade feasibility analysis. So yeah, I'm great with the three different locations. I think as my direction was last time, we need to get a little more aggressive and come up with a plan and a decision. I think we're heading down that path. So 6 months does seem like a long time, but I think it'll be the right time for everything to fall in place. This exciting stuff. Motion carries 5-0. Thank you very much, Mr. Harris.
0: The idea of a year-round multi-use sports facility moves to a decision-grade feasibility analysis. 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

0: Pete Parsons, looks at the forecast for the rest of the summer and the transition into fall. A strengthening El Niño plus cold ocean temperatures off the Oregon coast should protect us from the worst of the heat.
1: Hey, I'm meteorologist Pete Parsons with the Oregon Department of Forestry. This is the seasonal climate forecast, or a three-month forecast using analogs or years in the past that I line up with tropical Pacific Ocean temperatures that are similar to this year to try to predict what could happen this year. Let's jump into it. Here's the temperature forecast, near average temperatures. Precipitation about average to a little on the dry side, but there can be some thunder showers mixed in there, much like we've had. Go periods of dry, really nice weather, and then you'll get a couple days or a day of thunder showers, but not enough to put the overall precipitation much above average. I would expect that general pattern to continue through August. As I mentioned off the top, I look at the tropical Pacific Ocean temperatures, and that's what we want to look at down here across the equator. That's where we look for the El Niño phenomenon. You've probably heard of that. When you get warmer surface temperatures down here, they're high enough for long enough that we categorize that as an El Niño event. And the reason that's important is because the extra heat coming off of the tropical oceans down here impact the jet stream patterns globally. It doesn't just affect our weather, it affects the weather all over the world in rather unique ways that we can utilize to predict what's going to happen, because the ocean temperatures change first, then the weather patterns. There's a little bit of a lag, and it holds because these ocean temperatures are slower to change than the air, because water is slower to change in temperature than the air. The Climate Prediction Center thinks that this El Niño is going to become very strong, and my analog years represent that as well. Even though I don't take into account their forecast when I pick analog years, I use an index for that. It's the Oceanic Niño Index. When it's above zero, that means the temperatures are warmer than normal. And when it's below zero, they're cooler than normal. We've been cooler than normal the last couple of winters. We had a La Niña winters, not real cold, but colder than normal. And now we're going into a really strong, it looks like, El Niño. I've been around long enough. I remember the El Niño of 82-83, a very strong one. In fact, I was an atmospheric science student at Oregon State University at that time. And that's when there was a big buzz about El Niño, when we really started to learn a lot about how much El Niños affect the worldwide weather patterns, and especially here in the Pacific Northwest, some of the influences it has, because that one really affected our weather, as this one is likely to do this winter. The 97-98 El Niño, also a real strong one that had huge impacts on our weather. Another thing that I check is something called the Pacific Decadal Oscillation. It's a North Pacific a phase of the ocean. And right now we're in the cold phase because the colder waters are right off our coast and off the coast of Alaska. That's what we have right now. And that's why we haven't been having big 100 plus heat waves that have lasted for a long period of time. And the analogs would say that we're not going to get that. Maybe you get a day that's one day that's 100 or something, but it doesn't last very long, because then you get that southwest flow kicks back in. And this also increases the moisture feed coming out of the tropics. You can get moisture that gets sucked up in the flow, and also monsoonal moisture that gets sucked up in the flow, and you can increase the thunderstorm threat. So that's the pattern that's going to prevail here for July and in August. Warm, but not horrifically warm. Increased chance of periods with thunderstorms, which isn't the best for fire danger situation, because we've got the drought situation over us. But perhaps those thunderstorms are going to have some moisture with them, and that does help. September. Now we're beginning to see the signature of El Niño show up. What is the El Niño signature? It's a split flow jet stream pattern right on the West Coast. So you have one branch of the jet strengthening and coming down here into California. That's why El Niños tend to produce a lot of rainfall, or much above average in California, and this one's likely to be no exception. Watch out for California to get some flooding rains coming in this winter. But we'll start to see that split flow develop. They all do it to some degree, and in the upper atmosphere, that means more troughing, more jet stream energy than normal coming into the West Coast in September. So how is that going to play out for us? Well, it's still a mild pattern. It's not going to be probably horrifically hot, but there's still going to be some warm spells, probably nice weather, generally speaking. However, as that jet stream picks up, It's also going to have enhanced moisture with it from that the subtropical branch or the southern branch of that jet stream. And as that moisture gets spun up, we can get showers and thunder showers. So the analogs tended to give us near or above normal precipitation with the showers, and especially a pickup in the shower activity and thunder shower activity in the middle and latter portion of September. That's what happened in these years. As we go into October, a pretty strong westerly flow, some with more splitting than others, but a westerly flow into the coast. That is a wet pattern as we go into October. It's not a real wet pattern in the middle of summer, but as we make the transition into October, it becomes a wet pattern. Below normal temperatures in the upper atmosphere, that's just going to make for a little cooler temperatures at the surface as well. So here's how things play out. In October, probably flipping to below normal temperatures. So we're going to see a marked transition. Pleasant weather in the summer, maybe a little above normal on the temperatures with some showers and thunder showers at times. And then a flip late September and October to cooler, wetter weather than normal. It always gets cooler and wetter in general as we go into September and October, of course, but more so than normal. So you'll see that transition more pronounced and above normal on the rainfall in October. It also, we've enhanced the chance of showers and thunder showers late in September and October. And if we still have the drought conditions, we might have to deal with some wildfire starts. Hopefully they come with enough rain to help us get to them quickly, get them out, and we don't have a big issue. But then as we go into late September and October is when it turns wetter than average. And even the analogs do show about an average amount of a little bit of snow into the highest elevations of the mountains by the end of October. Usually, like Crater Lake, it's about 6 or 7 inches of snow by the end of October. And that's about what the analogs showed, about average. But I'm jumping ahead of myself. August through October, starting off warm, then turning cool. So near average temperatures, precipitation starting off drier, then turning wetter, but above average precipitation for the period. That transition could be tricky because we got a lot of drought going on, much of the state in drought. Expect all of the state to be in drought within about 30 days or so. So fire starts can be an issue if we get the lightning. Got to get to those quickly. Hopefully we'll get rain with the thunderstorms. That'll help as well if we get that. Looks like we have some generally very pleasant weather coming up for much of the summer. So I hope you have a chance to get outside and enjoy it. And we'll catch up with you next month. Take care.
0: Pete Parsons shares the three-month forecast no sooner than the third Thursday of each month, and this one came out July 16th. You can follow Pete by searching for seasonal climate forecast at oregon.gov. 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
2: She has no reason to be imprisoned. There's no case against her. There's no illicit enrichment, and there's no evidence of my sister's guilt. We're going to prove that Ruth is innocent, but we want to prove it with her alive.
3: Salvadoran human rights attorney Ruth Lopez's sister, Claudia Lopez, just announced that she finally visited Ruth for the first time since police drew her out of her home on false pretenses and arrested her in May of last year. I'm your host, Roman Gressier. This week, political prisoner Ruth Lopez's health is at risk. Guatemalan prosecutors ease up on newspaperman Jose Ruben Zamora, and Nicaragua quietly receives third country deportees. From the studios of El Faro English, this is Central America in Minutes.
4: In Nicaragua, the house arrest of Daniel Ortega's brother
5: relates more to El Salvador and Honduras than to Guatemala. 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
5: of Guatemala,
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3: Last week, the family of renowned attorney Ruth Lopez reported that her health is in decline. After visiting her in recent days for the first time since she was arrested, they fear for her life. As head of anti-corruption and justice at Cristo Sal, a prominent human rights organization in Central America and Washington, Lopez was a leading investigator into the Bukele regime's corruption in San Salvador. According to Lopez's sister, they found that she had high triglycerides, which puts her at risk of heart disease and strokes. And in recent weeks, the family learned after the fact that she had undergone surgery to remove a tumor, nor were they informed of the biopsy results. We urge the Salvadoran government to ensure her health and provide us with the results of all her medical tests, Claudia Lopez said. Her family also called on the international community to ensure that the Salvadoran government guarantees Ruth's health and well-being. In late June, a group of Democratic members of Congress wrote to Secretary of State Marco Rubio. They urged the U.S. government to intervene and push for her immediate release. They also called for a representative from the U.S. Embassy in El Salvador to visit her in prison. According to Cristosal, Lopez is one of 86 political prisoners in El Salvador and among the 245 people who've been persecuted politically as of May 2026. Access to Lopez's judicial case file remains restricted, just as it is for over 91,000 people captured during El Salvador's state of exception since 2022. In June 2025, Amnesty International declared Ruth Lopez a prisoner of conscience. That September, the Inter-American Commission on Human Rights ordered precautionary measures for the Salvadoran state to protect her right to life. During the year she's been in custody, Ruth has received 5 international awards for her advocacy for human rights. Next to Guatemala. On July 3rd, the public prosecutor's office withdrew from efforts to revoke the house arrest of journalist José Rubén Zamora. The goal had been to send him back to prison to await trial. For over 2 decades, Zamora ran a leading newspaper, El Periódico, providing unflinching coverage of corruption, organized crime, and impunity. Major tensions arose with the prior government. And in July 2022, police broke into Zamora's house from the roof instead of knocking on the door. They arrested him. Former Attorney General Consuelo Porras, sanctioned by over 40 countries for corruption, pushed to prosecute Zamora, but failed to prove any charges for 4 years. Zamora is one of the most emblematic cases of lawfare against journalists in Latin America. The case was brought by the now-defunct Special Prosecutor's Office Against Impunity, or FESI. What began as internationally condemned money laundering charges evolved to also include allegations of procedural violations while on trial. This, despite the fact that it was the prosecution who picked up stacks of alleged cash evidence in court with their bare hands, violating the chain of custody. A dozen defense attorneys resigned under threats of imprisonment. Prosecutors even targeted former staff members of his newspaper and columnists writing about the case. The paper completely folded during the trial, and its archive largely disappeared from the internet. Zamora spent almost 1,300 days in detention, 98% of the sentence he would serve in one of the cases if found guilty. An initial guilty sentence was overturned for lack of evidence, but no date has been set for retrial. The judge who granted him house arrest last February rightly noted that he had already exceeded the minimum sentence for the procedural charges. Early this year, prosecutors stubbornly filed an appeal against the order for his release. But in May, the new Attorney General, Gabriel Garcia Luna, took office. In his first days, he totally dissolved the so-called anti-impunity office, the FESI, and sacked the lead prosecutors on the Zamora case. He committed to reviewing all cases of political persecution. Now, prosecutors have withdrawn efforts to revoke Zamora's house arrest. In June, they dropped all charges against the journalist and columnist who worked with Zamora. After 8 years of lawfare under Consuelo Porras, dozens of Guatemalan journalists remain in exile. But the new attorney general is taking baby steps.
8: Y habrá alguno gobierno.
9: Some governments think that because they're so-called friends of the U.S. government, they'll do well. The North American rulers, the North American empire, the imperialists of the earth have no friends.
3: That's Nicaraguan co-president Daniel Ortega last December. For decades, his political brand was forged in the fire of anti-imperialism. But while the mic was hot in Managua, the airport tarmac told a different story. Since Donald Trump returned to the White House, every country in Central America has accepted U.S. deportees from third countries. Guatemala, Honduras, Costa Rica, Panama, El Salvador, and even tiny Belize. Nicaragua, too. But the aging dictatorship in Managua has been a low-key partner of the U.S. deportation apparatus. despite the absence of a formal third country agreement, Nicaragua received 116 third country foreigners of 16 different nationalities between January 2025 and June 2026. That's according to the Deportation Data Project at the University of California at Berkeley. Andrew Seeley, president of the Migration Policy Institute, told the digital outlet Confidencial that there is very little transparency regarding Nicaragua's decisions about whom it accepts and why. And the U.S. government is keeping a tight lid on the Nicaragua deportations amid tension between the two countries. But Confidencial counts 30 countries who have agreed with the Trump administration to receive third country nationals. Human Rights First says the Trump administration has failed to disclose many of these agreements as required by law. For years, Ortega and co-president Rosario Murillo have used migration as a pressure valve with the United States. But this year, the U.S. invasion of Venezuela made waves in Nicaragua. The regime stepped up state surveillance in the country. Facing promises of increased trade sanctions, Ortega and Murillo began to make quiet overtures to Trump on migration. As we reported in February, the regime reinstated visa requirements for Cubans.

0: they're not antagonizing anyone. Thanks for listening today. This episode of Central American Minutes was written by Lilian Colon Santiago, Juliana Ramazzini, and Gabriel Labrador. 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For more journalism translating Central America, subscribe to our newsletter at ELFARO, that's elfaro.net/EN. Hasta pronto.
1: The First Amendment to the Constitution, it says Congress shall make no law respecting an establishment of religion or prohibiting the free exercise thereof or abridging the freedom of speech or of the press or the right of the people peaceably to assemble and to petition the government for a redress of grievances.
2: One Lane County Commissioner is hoping to bring the county millions of dollars more each year in timber receipts without an increase in the cut. On July 15th, a decision on Secure Rural Schools money. Commissioner David Lovall.
3: We're coming up on an election deadline on Friday for the county to decide if they want to take timber receipts or SRS funds. So I want to give you a little bit of background of what's going on with that. There's obviously some still moving target changes. And toward the end of the year, the federal administration is committed to tripling or even quadrupling our output for the ONC lands, which could change our future of our selections and our elections of taking SRS funds versus timber funds. So I want to run a few numbers by you. I don't want to confuse you with a lot of numbers, but I think it's one of those complex situations. Director Moody and I and Steve Adams were talking this morning that you have to have a little bit of understanding where things go and where we're at. There's 15 counties that are within the Association of Oregon and California Counties. At this juncture, five counties are better off taking timber receipts. Five counties are better off taking SRS money. And five counties are kind of on the bubble. So that's kind of where we're at. Our recipient numbers equate to about $8.1 million in timber receipt money versus right now we're still standing at $8.8 million in SRS money. So obviously the choice is right now for $500,000 difference, it would be to take our SRS selection election. So with that, I'd like to get some head nods from the board here to authorize staff to better digest the data of this SRS versus timber receipts. And right now it looks like obviously the SRS money is what we're gonna be sticking with, and submit our vote to the Association of Oregon and California Counties so they can submit appropriately in a timely fashion the federal vote that is due on Friday.
2: Commissioner David Lovall says Lane County can increase its timber receipts without increasing the cut.
4: This has been KEPW News Weekly Edition. 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Thanks for listening and have a great day.

Or be careful what you say, be wary what you hear, or end up in a CMU for 65 years. Cut off from the world, held in a little box. Back home kids are getting shot for throwing rocks. No one stops the charity sending money for tanks, for illegal settlements all over the West Bank. This is justice in America. If you didn't know it, now you do. A retrial was denied, I should mention that

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1: 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Moroccan Ensemble Seferine, Alice Di Maselli with Andy Cassad, Laronia, Larry Pattis, and Bhakti Hart will also be playing. 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That's the very first Turning Tides Music Festival, September 19th at Island Park in Springfield. 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

0: by Taru Thompson. 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Make soil of living organism reduce legacy to new origin, leaving translucent threads. A baby's heartbeat resets as spirit sits in waiting room, pitch black, soaking. Under an ancestral dome of dementia, stars have forgotten their shine, fallen out of place, shattering the illusion of enlightenment. Good enough. Thunder laughs. Its echo ripples through darkness. Good enough. Good enough. Lightning strikes the same place twice, leaves scorched birthmark of miracle, and the cosmos. The cosmos joins in on the laughter. The baby cries. Naked and afraid, vulnerable to all the fears of this world, failure, rejection, unfulfilled potential, danger, lurking in every unknown. Yet before depression or anxiety, there was love. Four chambers murmuring of invisible strands and moist nothingness. Of faint lights that felt familiar, shimmering fractals of reflection, past life breakthroughs are now present life obstacles. Purged of perspective, maggots dance the funky noodle, attempting a perfect circle. This is integration. Post-waiting room, a glimpse into the cosmic joke, and the baby laughs. A thunderous chorus of stardust, surrendering fear to the maggot's fiber, twines its way from heart to heart to heart, flashing a golden web of interconnectedness. The baby is you. And I. And even before we learn to crawl, we are walking blessings. We should stop more often and appreciate this birthmark of truth. In this present moment, I gift you peace, love, and understanding that from flesh to humus, you are more.
1: Being alive costs a lot of money.

history speak on the 4th. Hear ye, hear ye. Come join the indivisible Eugene Springfield Street Arts / Theater team on July 4th at Coburg City Hall. The good people of Coburg have been mobilizing friends and family weekly to protest our current corrupt administration. To mark our country's 250 years, they now seek 250 comrades. We are not gate crashers, no, but beware. Our group is conjuring up some of our American forebears to speak through us, to exhort, to scold, to encourage and reinvigorate us as we struggle in this critical moment in our democracy. Which guiding light of American history will you channel? Come dressed as an admired American of the past, your ancestor, perhaps, either hero or troublemaker, a protector / proponent of our rights and obligations, or just bring a sign commemorating words that stir you to fight for a far more perfect union than we've got. Look for our core group of three pissed off colonial foremothers, ready with brooms and rolling pins and quotations from the likes of Charlotte Perkins Gilman, RBG, Benjamin Franklin, Samuel Adams, and Teddy Roosevelt. If you think they were mad that John Adams left the ladies out of the big picture in 1776, you should see what they think of the tyrants in power now. Thomas Paine said it, "We have it in our power to begin the world over again." Let's get to it then. Remember, the ancestors gather at high noon. Don't be late. This is a local, indivisible event. A core principle behind all indivisible events is a commitment to nonviolent action. We expect all participants to seek to de-escalate any potential confrontation with those who disagree with our values. That said, we'd expect conflicting opinions and advice from the ancestors. They've been cogitating on power and democracy for hundreds of years, after all. There's a website, mobilize.us/indivisibleeugene/event/973083.

0: by your girl.
1: Sauron's most dreadful servant, I am the Witch King, Black Captain of the Nine Wraiths, searching for the ring. I'm Lord of the Nazgul and you are my prey. I won't just slay thee, I will bear thee away. 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
1: My name is Sauron, I live in Mordor. If you're a goblin or a orc, you're probably my supporter. I live in Barad-dûr, the Dark Tower, and I'm the one that falls.

0: Turning Tides Music Foundation presents the Turning Tides Music Festival, September 19th at Island Park in Springfield. 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Moroccan Ensemble Sepharine, Alice D. Maselli with Andy Cassad, Laronia, Larry Pattison, Bhakti Hart will also be playing. There'll be food, crafts, song circles, ecstatic dance, and more. That's the very first Turning Tides Music Festival, September 19th at Island Park in Springfield. TurningTidesMusic.org for more information and tickets.
1: All right, we'd like to welcome a very special guest and friend of ours, Nathan from the Omaha Nation, and his special peace drum from Peace Camp deep in Shoshone territory at the Nevada test site.

Franz Jakob was a man, grandfather of a friend of yours. He became an adult in between the world wars. Some folks are born with silver spoons, they get an easy pass. Not people like Franz Jakob, who was of the working class. He was determined to change this since the time he was a kid. And he joined the left-wing youth groups like so many others did. He became an organizer, as one would expect he might. Für eine neue Welt des Friedens und der Freiheit. He ran for city council. He ran and then he won. Back in the Weimar years, this kind of thing could be done. He pushed a red agenda from his city council seat. While not far from the Rathaus, there was fighting in the street. And when Hitler rose to power, he ruled with iron fists. The first ones to be arrested were the communists. Those who took the oath with the rising of the right.

was sent to Sachsenhausen, tortured and deprived. After 7 years, his release arrived. He joined up with the resistance, then went underground, spending years beneath the air raids, always fearing to be found. Spending years beneath the air raids as he wrote and organized, agitating opposition beneath the Gestapo's eyes.

Franz Jakob's day of reckoning was when his struggle ceased, as the tanks of liberation were rolling from the east. He was arrested for the last time, July 1944. Decades later, they'd look back and wonder what was that all for. As Franz Jakob faced his killers on his execution date, there in the dying moments of the fascist state, who knows what he was thinking?

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3: Welcome. This is On the Way, a primer for Paradigm Shift.

This is Chan Spencer coming to you from Eugene, Oregon. Let's start with just a short orientation. As used in the primer, the term paradigm shift means the purposeful movement towards a society that takes care of its needs within the boundaries of the natural world. That society would place a high value on building civic culture and social uplift. And that society would be served by an honest and responsible economic system. A primer for paradigm shift includes a website, which is loaded with useful and practical information for moving towards sustainability. That's aprimerforparadigmshift.org. And then there are two companion radio programs. The first is On the Way, a primer for paradigm shift, that describes ideals, aspects, and principles of paradigm shift. At this moment, you are listening to On the Way. And then there's On the Ground, a primer for paradigm shift, that describes what those values, aspects, and principles of paradigm shift can look like when applied to the real world. All the episodes of A Primer for Paradigm Shift are podcasts on my website, again, aprimerforparadigmshift.org. Paradigm shift is not some dreamy, whimsical utopia in the distant future. Rather, paradigm shift is simply common sense in the here and now. There's a growing number of people all over the world who are engaged in paradigm shift on the ground in the real world and enjoying many of the benefits in their own lives every day. No permission required. The primer describes many of those examples. Previous episodes of On the Way have included a critique of capitalism and the early vision of the consumer culture. We also suggested what might be the early steps a community might take if it proactively chose to pursue sustainability instead of economic growth. On the Ground episodes have included a description of 25 years transforming a suburban property. We learned about 5 organizations that empower young people. One episode, we had 3 guests from Los Angeles, Cincinnati, and Eugene. They all described what life was like in their very different shared housing and eco-villages. For this episode of On the Way, a primer for paradigm shift, we continue with a review of aspects of paradigm shift. Aspects of paradigm shift are principles and attributes of paradigm shift, and the primer identifies 10. Today, we focus on eco-footprints and prioritizing time and money. Last episode, we focused on positive human potential, uplift of the spirit, and permaculture. During the final few minutes of today's episode, we'll have a short description of what a small footprint paradigm shift lifestyle can look like in the real world. In upcoming episodes of On the Way, we'll touch on several more aspects of paradigm shift, including Be the Change, taking paradigm shift to a wider audience, building civic culture, paradigm shift economics, and inviting capitalism to a public truth and reconciliation process. All these aspects support each other, and they all add up to the values and actions that contribute to paradigm shift, sustainability, and uplift. You can find text and graphics about these aspects of paradigm shift on my website, aprimerforparadigmshift.org. Okay, let's take a look at reducing eco-footprints.
overconsumption of resources and energy and the culture that celebrates excess is the source of just about every social, economic, environmental, and public health problem one can think of. A core action of paradigm shift is to greatly reduce our ecological footprints, both as individuals and as a society. That means we quit consuming so much stuff. Recall modesty of lifestyle from the world's great spiritual traditions and permaculture. Paradigm shift advocates making choices in our own lives and in public policy for living within the boundaries of the natural world, and that means reducing the amount of stuff and energy we consume. That means moving away from the consumer culture, and that means paradigm shift. Much to our advantage, the values that guide reducing eco-footprints are the exact same values and actions that build civic culture and help bring about uplifted individuals and society. On the Primer website, when you choose Reduce Eco-Footprints from the Aspects drop-down heading, you'll be delivered to a page with two graphics and a photo collage. One graphic compares many countries and the size of their historical production of carbon dioxide since the beginning of the Industrial Revolution. Each country's production of CO2, a good indicator of its eco-footprint, is represented by a rectangle in the graphic. The size of each country's CO2 rectangle is in scale to all the others. Not surprisingly, the size of the U.S. rectangle is easily the largest of all, at 24% of the world's total CO2 over the past 200 years or so, next followed by China at 14%, Russia at almost 7%, Germany at 5.5%, England about 4.5%, Japan almost 4%, and smaller amounts for less affluent countries, including Mexico at 1.2%, Brazil at 1%, and Taiwan about 0.5%. Another graphic shows a map of the world with each country's footprint indicated by color. The United States is the darkest red, which means five Earths. The five Earths means for the entire world to live like the average American in terms of the need for water, resources to produce all the stuff used by Americans, energy, and capacity to mitigate pollution, we would need five planet Earths. We are all greatly impacted by the eco-footprints of others. The larger the footprint, the larger the impact on people and planet. The U.S. level of consumption affects the entire world disproportionate to the population of the United States. Of course, every country has its own wealthy with oversized eco-footprints as well. That said, even the wealthy European countries have eco-footprints about half the size of the U.S. Most of the African countries have eco-footprints for their average person less than one Earth. Next, the photo collage shows the results of overconsumption, such as air and water pollution, climate change, an enormous military for the U.S. to protect its overconsumption, ugly car-centric urban locations, obesity, avoidable medical costs, and much more. This month's companion paradigm shift program to the one you're listening to now makes historical reference to eco-footprints. The program takes a look at the familiar pattern of civilizations all through human history that came to an end because of excess damage to the environment. The second program also describes a new global plan from the Global Justice Project
that describes how our global civilization can be the first to purposefully change its behavior to avoid the fate of virtually all the other civilizations. Reducing eco-footprints is a core aspect of the Global Justice Project. A growing number of people are choosing to be on the right side of history. The Footprint Calculator is an educational tool for assessing one's own eco-footprint and learning what can be done to reduce that footprint. The calculator asks questions about your lifestyle. For example, food choices, transportation, home life, recreation, new purchases, airplane flights, and a lot more. Of course, local and plant-based food choices are best, and of course, walking, transit, and bikes are far better than driving a car. For home life, it's best for people to share a modest-sized house with others. Also best to enjoy recreation that's not energy-intensive, and best not to fly in an airplane. Best to recycle and buy second-hand. Taking the survey brings up a lot of issues about your own personal consumption that we might not have thought about before. After about 15 minutes of answering questions, you're ready for your result. You punch the tab that says, Find Your Footprint Score. Within a few moments, your score shows up and is measured in Earths and fractions of Earths. Many people will be in for a shock. Recall the description of the two graphics a few minutes ago, the rectangles of CO2 and the global footprint map. Your lifestyle fits into those graphics and the photo collage as well. Say the calculator reads 4.5 Earths. That means for everyone on Earth to live like you, we would need 4.5 planets to supply the water, food, resources, and energy, and then to process all the waste. The average American is about 5 Earths. Even Americans of modest means have a footprint score of at least several Earths. We're all so used to our affluent lifestyles, we don't even think about all the resources and energy we use, much less the damage all that stuff causes to the environment and public health. Our eco-footprints are a part of causing climate change and immense social, economic, and political disequity. And there are social footprints as well. Our own positive human potential is detoured by overconsumption and the distractions of the consumer culture. Is this footprint calculator the final word? It could be better. The calculator could ask many more questions about your lifestyle. For example, the calculator does not ask, how many kids do you have? Or are you vegan or vegetarian? It doesn't ask if you produce any of your own food or energy, or do you even have a car? My own experiments with a calculator makes me think it's too generous. Still, the calculator performs a very useful task. It can jolt us into a reality more aware of our own footprints and giving us some direction for reducing our own footprints. Reducing eco-footprints is not only about the environment. Reducing eco-footprints can mean less time making money to pay for excess consumption. That can mean less time on the job, and possibly opening up more time to engage with the community or time to develop some other creative and positive interest. Reducing eco-footprints is a core action to advance the cause of paradigm shift for the good of the natural world, in our own lives, the wider community, and the world. Okay, let's move on to the term prioritize time and money.
Prioritize time and money is another core aspect of paradigm shift and is closely related to reducing eco-footprints. To prioritize time and money simply means to make our choices of time and money based on the idea of how our time and money can benefit our own lives and advance the cause of paradigm shift and sustainability. How we manage our own time and money is a primary way to push back against capitalism and the consumer culture. How we manage our time and money is an act of our own self-empowerment. Reducing eco-footprints and prioritizing time and money is how we invest in paradigm shift. Money and time, now lost to excess and non-productive use, can be transformed instead to time and money for paradigm shift. How we prioritize time and money is a powerful act, no matter if one is wealthy or just getting by. A wealthy person could choose to downsize and donate time and money to a worthy cause instead of excess consumption. Using these principles of paradigm shift, a person just getting by can better identify how prioritizing time and money can lead to greater self-determination and well-being in their own lives. The primer describes the idea of choosing a different set of goals in life besides having more stuff. Those goals can include paradigm shift and sustainability. Here's a short look at my own paradigm shift lifestyle. My personal history is totally middle class. I've never had to worry about food or shelter at any time in my life. My dad was a professional. My mom looked after me and my two older brothers. That said, starting in high school, I began to have misgivings about authority. I moved to Eugene 30 years ago because I knew the city had a strong counterculture resume. By the time I bought my house in 2000, I had already been living a pre-paradigm shift lifestyle for decades. When I bought this place, the plan from the start was to produce a useful amount of food, energy, water, and aesthetics on site. I've made many changes to the property. There's a wonderful edible landscape and grass to garden front and back. I rarely buy fruit or veggies any time of the year. I installed a 6,500-gallon rainwater system. A friend and I turned the one-car garage into a living space and later rebuilt the sunroom. I took out the driveway and built a 400-square-foot passive solar ADU, which is my personal space. All these home improvement projects are based on prioritizing time and money. Instead of a kitchen remodel or new car, I have a far more productive and resilient place to live and a much smaller eco-footprint. Literally, thousands of people have visited here over the years to see what a suburban property can become. Paradigm shift is not a dreamy future utopia. For me, it's every day here at my place. Renting three rooms in my home creates affordable housing and increases residential density. A core aspect of paradigm shift is making better use of what's already here, both social and built. Housemates cooperate on keeping the place tidy. We share tools and appliances. My home is vegetarian. Housemates who are car-free get a break on rent. Housemates have space for a small garden. Personally, I'm vegetarian and car-free. At the present time, I'm on the board of my neighborhood association. We have monthly meetings with programs of interest to the neighborhood. It's great to work with others interested in making our neighborhood a better place for everyone. Our neighborhood association is planning the 4th summer neighborhood celebration in the Greenway along the river.
The event includes apple pressing, song circles, many community organizations, games for all ages, freshwater biology for kids, a veggie exchange, and a lot more. Neighborhood associations can be a great way to share resilience and paradigm shift education with the community. I've been working with the city for almost 15 years to restore and look after a 65-tree filbert grove on public property several blocks away. Another upcoming event is a site tour of permaculture properties in the neighborhood. We've had dozens of site tours here in River Road over the years. And I put a good deal of time into my radio program, and I can thank a group of others who prioritize a lot of their own time in raising the money to create our local non-commercial radio station. Every month, I make two 28-minute audio productions that are companion to each other. The episode you're listening to at the moment has been about eco-footprints and prioritizing time and money. The companion this month, as mentioned earlier, takes a look at the book A Short History of Progress and the Global Justice Project from the Paris School of Economics. These two episodes fit with each other perfectly. The short history describes the repetition going back tens of thousands of years. Humans create an increasingly complex society. It grows and thrives, and it inevitably overshoots its environmental limits and goes into decline and usually termination. The short history profiles the extinction of megafauna in prehistoric times, Sumer in the Mideast, Easter Island, the Mayans of Yucatan in the Roman Empire. The expansion and contraction pattern is the same all through history, regardless of geographic location. Many would say the current global order is well into the contraction phase, with climate change, remarkable economic, political, and social disequity, along with the widespread damage to the natural world. Many observers use the term polycrisis to explain the deepening global condition, a complex set of systemic and interrelated economic, social, political, and environmental problems that are worsening and will challenge human and global relations in increasingly dangerous and unpredictable ways. The companion program also describes the Global Justice Project from the Paris School of Economics. Recently made public, the GJP is a remarkably well-researched and considered structure to transform the current global economic, political, and social order towards sustainability in a purposeful and cooperative way. The plan calls for, essentially, a radical new mission statement for humanity at global scale for moving towards democracy and sufficiency.

0: within the boundaries of the natural world between, ideally, the present time and the year 2100. The primer fits into the GJP scenario because even the GJP's platform, which advocates global sustainability, would call on hundreds of millions of the world's middle class and wealthy to downsize their lifestyles in ways the primer describes in considerable detail. I would encourage the Global Justice Project to make use of content from the primer, transition towns, permaculture, and the wisdom of the world's great spiritual traditions. These two episodes of A Primer for Paradigm Shift put into context the entire reason for a fundamental shift in humanity's mission statement and important content for making the changes. Repeating the mistakes of history are becoming increasingly expensive. Our current era of the polycrisis could come with a price tag we simply can't afford. We know the history. We have enough know-how and money to make the changes. As others have pointed out, the missing link is the political and social will. What can we do? We can learn more about the Global Justice Project, A Primer for Paradigm Shift, Transition Towns, Permaculture, and any other holistic and uplifted approach for moving towards sustainability. One can take their own paradigm shift initiatives or cooperate with friends. Share what you're learning with others. Don't be shy. There are no guarantees for our uncertain future, but the more people reducing eco-footprints, prioritizing time and money, and building civic culture on behalf of sustainability and paradigm shift, the better. This is Jan Spencer coming to you from Eugene, Oregon. You can listen to all the podcasts of A Primer for Paradigm Shift and contact me by way of my website, aprimerforparadigmshift.org. Please join us for the next episode of A Primer for Paradigm Shift. Until then, be strong, be safe, be well, but don't be shy.
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0: Welcome. This is On the Ground, A Primer for Paradigm Shift.

This is Chan Spencer coming to you from Eugene, Oregon. Let's start with just a short orientation. As used in the primer, the term paradigm shift means the purposeful movement towards a society that takes care of its needs within the boundaries of the natural world. That society would place a high value on building civic culture and social uplift, and that society would be served by an honest and responsible economic system. A primer for paradigm shift includes a website, which is loaded with useful and practical information for moving towards sustainability. That's aprimerforparadigmshift.org. And then there are two companion radio programs. The first is On the Way, a primer for paradigm shift that describes ideals, aspects, and principles of paradigm shift. At this moment, you are listening to On the Ground, a primer for paradigm shift.

paradigm shift that describes what those values, aspects, and principles of paradigm shift can look like when applied to the real world. Over the past month, I've read two fascinating works of scholarship with a common subject. The first is a book, published in 2004, named A Short History of Progress, written by Ronald Wright, and the other is titled The Global Justice Project from the World Inequality Lab, which is nested within the Paris School of Economics. Both works focus on the social, economic, and environmental conditions of our time. The Short History places our current state of culture, way of life, and economics into an historical context. The Justice Project proposes a radical set of actions to address the many problems this way of life and the consumer culture have imposed on ourselves and the natural world. Both works are concerned with the same trends and issues as A Primer for Paradigm Shift. Both of these works contribute a great deal to understanding how humanity has created so many problems for itself and also what humanity can do to break the patterns of history. The goal of this episode of On the Ground is to put our current global problems into an anthropological context and then have a look at what might a global-scale approach to paradigm shift in the here and now look like to address those problems. The Primer for Paradigm Shift fits in perfectly. While the Primer's focus is home, lifestyle, and neighborhood, the Global Justice Project is global in scope. Its authors are professionals, researchers, academics, and scientists from all over the world, and the GJP is intended, at the start, for governments and international agencies. The Justice Project seeks to reshape the international economic order as we know it to address the many problems the current international economic order is responsible for. That said, the Global Justice Project and the Primer for Paradigm Shift are made for each other. The ultimate goal of the Global Justice Project is to create the conditions of security and capacity for people in their homes and communities all over the world to take the same actions advocated by the Primer, to make healthy common cause with those nearby, to live within the boundaries of the natural world, and to uplift the spirit. The GJP's global scale could supercharge the local actions advocated by the Primer. Let's start with The Short History of Progress. This modest book review will help put the Global Justice Project and the Primer in greater perspective and context. At 140 pages in small-sized book, this is not a large amount of reading. More detail for anthropology wants might have been nice, but the points are all well made. Much of the message from A Short History of Progress can be summed up in one sentence, and that goes, "History repeats itself, and that repetition becomes far more expensive over time." The book explains the divergence of humans from apes and the possible relationship between Cro-Magnon people and the Neanderthals. Technological empowerment of humans in the early going, like learning how to use fire and then to start fire, took many thousands of years. Fire, speech, tools, clothes, weapons were all enormous breakthroughs of early humans that took many generations to experience. 1,000 years could pass in those ancient times without significant changes to the way people lived. After untold millennia, humans moved into the realm of culture, engaging with each other in small and then larger groups.
Culture accelerates learning faster to adapt than genes and natural selection. Wright and others suggest this is a core part of the human problem. Capacity to take action outpaces judgment to assess is that action for the long-term good or not. For example, Wright, the author, suggests it was culture that drove the capacity for early humans to take down first one mastodon with a spear instead of rocks, and then perhaps thousands of years later gaining the level of social cooperation to drive the entire herd over a cliff, which spiked increases in group well-being for a limited time, but ultimately accelerated the demise of the mastodons, which their improved lifestyles depended upon. At an early point in this book, we learn the term progress trap. The progress trap is a recurring theme in the human experience. The term means once a technology is used, it becomes very difficult to move away from that technology, even when the problem it causes are easily identified. Moreover, the problems caused by the intervention to address the first problem causes even newer problems and become the incentive to create more interventions. Of course, these interventions can be very profitable, and one could imagine there's no real incentive to fix the problem in the first place. Humans become trapped by their own innovation. Like other writers and researchers before, particularly Jared Diamond in his celebrated book Collapse, Wright points to early civilizations and cultures that overshot the carrying capacity and degraded the land they depended upon, such as Sumer, Easter Island, the Maya, and the Romans. Even as these examples existed in different times of history and different geographic locations, their rise in complexity and sophistication all followed a similar pattern. Simply put, expansion, overshoot, and contraction. They all had their own progress traps. According to Wright, they all kicked out the rungs below on their ladder of ascent that could have been useful for making societal adjustments. The final assessment by Wright agrees and reinforces many others with the same conclusions. The current system that dominates our lives is not in anyone's long-term best interest. Our clever technology is impressive, but our collective human judgment does not seem to be up to the task of managing human cleverness in a responsible way. If there was ever a time in human history to avoid repeating the patterns and mistakes of the past, it's now. Where the short history of progress leaves off, the Global Justice Project picks up. An article in The Guardian called my attention to the Global Justice Project, whose home is the Paris School of Economics. I was thrilled to read the article and more thrilled to find the website that describes the project in far more detail than the article. Reading the Global Justice Project report and summary has motivated me to focus much of this episode of On the Ground to that project. The review of the short history of progress that describes many of our familiar global problems is the warm-up for the GJP report, which describes ambitious and well-thought-out actions to address these global problems we're all so familiar with. I'm going to quote significant amounts from the GJP website and afterwards make my own comments. First, we hear a short pretext to the GJP's report, then a brief overview from their website of the main points in that report. Here we go. I'm now quoting from their website.
The Global Justice Report attempts to set out a new vision for global progress in the 21st century, grounding human development in equality and planetary habitability. It explores the conditions for which the world can move towards this horizon and traces an economically and ecologically consistent transition path from 2026 to 2100. The report and study's main conclusion is simple. Quote, "It is possible to reconcile planetary habitability and high well-being for all, but only if that transformation rests on three pillars simultaneously. Fast decarbonization of energy systems is necessary, but we also need a major shift towards sufficiency, understood as a sharp reduction in labor hours and material footprint, and large changes in consumption patterns, food habits, land use, and forest cover. In addition, neither decarbonization nor sufficiency can be financed and politically sustained without a drastic reduction in inequality of income, wealth, and power, both between countries and within countries. The compression of global inequality is not only compatible with deep decarbonization, it is a necessary condition for shared prosperity on a finite planet." Okay, that's the pretext. Here are the main points of action from the Global Justice Project study and report. And note, money figures are made in euros. At today's exchange rate, $100 is equal to 86 euros. The following sentences and numbers will be a challenge to take in. At the end of these 12 items of interest, I will make some general comments to help make sense of this dense information. Even better, one can visit the Global Justice Project website and read this summary yourself and research online for even greater understanding. The Global Justice Project calls for financial equality between countries. Here's the quote from their website. "Average per capita monthly gross national income would rise to 5,000 euros in all countries by the year 2100. Today, it ranges from 290 euros in sub-Saharan Africa to close to 5,000 euros in North America. That's a 16-fold gap between those geographic locations. Item number two, less work, more emancipation. Annual labor hours per employed person fall from about 2,100 hours today to about 1,000 hours by the year 2100, continuing the historical trend towards shorter working time. Item number three, quote, education and healthcare for all. Per capita education spending rises to 8,400 euros per year across all countries by the year 2100. Today, it ranges from 210 to 4,100 euros. Health spending rises to 14,000 euros. Today, it ranges from 110 euros to 8,000 euros. The share of global working hours devoted to education and health rises from 11% today to 43% in the year 2100. Next, full gender equality. Women and men converge on equal amounts of economic and domestic labor and on equal average pay. Next, a world below 2 degrees centigrade. Warming reaches 1.8 degrees centigrade under sustainable convergence and fast decarbonization.
against over 4 degrees centigrade under persistent inequality and slow decarbonization, which is the current trajectory. Next, wealth redistribution. The bottom 50% of global wealth share rises from 2% to 30% by 2100, while the top 0.001% share, this is the billionaire class, falls from 6% to 0.05%, a striking redistribution. Next, inequality compression. The income scale is compressed, that is, decreased, to a ratio of 1 to 5, and the wealth inequality ratio declines to 1 to 10. This represents a major compression of global income inequality on a scale similar to the reduction achieved by Western and Nordic Europe over the 20th century. Next, the World Sovereign Fund. An active portfolio of sustainable assets reaching 10% of the world capital stock, or equivalent to 60% of world gross domestic product. Initial asset accumulation comes from reinvesting a large part of global wealth and income tax revenues over the 2026-2035 period. Next, the Global Justice Fund. Annual expenditures, including country dividends and investment flows, reach 10.3% of world gross domestic product per year on average over the 2026 to 2060 period. In comparison, current official development aid and the combined budgets of the United Nations, International Monetary Fund, and World Bank account for less than 0.4% of world GDP. This is justified by the fact that new climate investments alone will represent 3 to 4% of world GDP per year in the coming decades and will need to be supplemented by a big push in education and health expenditures to foster global convergence. Next, global wealth and income taxes. The wealthy and rich of the world will contribute a great deal for this historic transformation. Rising from 0% at 10 times the world average wealth to 20% per year on billionaires, and a global income tax rising to 90% at the very top, both targeting about 1% of the world's population. The large majority of people benefit in every region. About 89% of the world will double their monetary income between 2026 and 2100. Over 95% gain in the global south and between 85 and 95% in the global north. Over 99% of the population will be better off when the valuation of leisure and planetary habitability is included. Next, from global plutocracy to global democracy. All inhabitants of the world have equal political voice in the Global Justice Project and the new international order. Currently, Europe and North America have 4 times as many votes in the International Monetary Fund and World Bank as their population share, while Sub-Saharan Africa and South and Southeast Asia have 4 times fewer votes than their population deserves. Next, end of exorbitant privileges. The creation of an international clearing union and a new international currency to put an end to exorbitant privileges, such as the fact that rich countries benefit from high returns on their foreign assets than what they pay
on their foreign debt, thereby receiving a financial transfer from poor countries of the world to the wealthy. My comment, essentially, this financial tax on the poor countries amounts to more than development aid from the wealthy countries to the poor countries of the world at the present time. Yes, this brief overview of the Global Justice Project is a lot to take in. The short history of progress serves well as a preload to the GJP. There is a lot of work to do for moving the world towards uplift and sustainability. Here are several key takeaways from what I understand about the Global Justice Project and plan. Key words and ideals: sufficiency, equity, democracy, equal opportunity, emancipation, redistribution. The GJP's interest to help bring about a more sustainable and democratic world is not alone. There is widespread agreement that the global economic and political structure is not in the world's best interest and is the common denominator of a wide range of problems. There are already global initiatives that focus on equity within and between countries, climate change, international monetary and financial reform, democracy, education, healthcare, sustainability, and more. The GJP does not advocate for 7 billion people to live like middle-class America. Rather, sufficiency guides the Global Justice Project. There are many parallels between a primer for paradigm shift and the GJP. Both call for social and political equity, living within the boundaries of the natural world, self and group empowerment, along with personal and civic uplift. Permaculture and the wisdom of the world's great spiritual traditions are every bit as important at global scale as at home and in the neighborhood, and prioritizing time and money works in any language. Many observers would look at the GJP and call it extreme and utopian. Creating a far more equitable global economy and shifting its focus from material consumption towards sufficiency and uplift for billions and dealing with climate change is a lot to take on. Still, the GJP authors themselves think of their plan as very modest and gradualist, given the immense environmental, social, and economic problems and conditions that need to be fixed. The GJP is in sync with one of the most basic principles of permaculture: design systems to address diverse and multiple problems at the same time. Taxing the wealth and incomes of the super-rich, a tiny fraction of the world's population, can benefit the lives of hundreds of millions of underserved people. The benefits are many. The ecological footprints of the super-wealthy can be diminished. This transfer of wealth endows the sovereign fund that will pay for this multi-decade planetary transformation. Next, the sovereign fund can create new economic opportunity by investing in business and services that benefit equity and sustainability. These new social, financial, and economic conditions can unleash positive human potential to bring about healthy lives and communities, help reduce the rise of global temperatures, and bring about a more peaceful, democratic, and sustainable world. That's also good news for the wealthy. What entities can help move the GJP forward? Here are some thoughts. First is Europe. There are many aspects of Europe's recent economic, political, social, and historical experience that can be adapted to the GJP. Also, there are other countries and various official and non-official organizations that can be helpful to the GJP platform, and global faith communities can be an important partner. The Global Justice Project
a short history of progress, and a primer for paradigm shift are three documents that go a long ways to explaining the how and why of today's many challenges and crises, and even more important, what can we do about them? All three fit together perfectly. You can find more information and links to the GJP and short history on my website. Plus, you can contact me at aprimerforparadigmshift.org. Please have a look. Empower your conversations to bring the GJP, the short history, and the primer to the attention of others. This is Jan Spencer coming to you from Eugene, Oregon. Please join us again for A Primer for Paradigm Shift. Until then, be strong, be safe, be well, but don't be shy.

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1: The ICC and its friends are waging a war against our country, not with bullets or missiles, but with statutes, compacts, and the force of so-called international law.
0: The Trump administration's announced new plans for the United States to systematically disable the International Criminal Court brick by brick. We'll speak with longtime war crimes prosecutor Reed Brody about the new attack, as well as the possibility of Israeli Prime Minister Benjamin Netanyahu being arrested in New York for alleged war crimes in Gaza if he comes to the United Nations. New York Mayor Mamdani says he's weighing his options. Then we look at the World Cup with